And inside, its orchestra brings together two very different musical worlds. Hi, I'm Jan Weller. Coming up, we'll have not one, but three violin concertos by Mozart, numbers 2, 3, and 5. Taking on the solo role is the acclaimed Chinese violinist Ning Feng. And our concert will conclude with the Yellow River Piano Concerto, a work born from one of China's most recognizable melodies and shaped into a powerful showcase for piano and orchestra. The soloist is the young American pianist George Lee. Mozart was only 19 when he wrote his second violin concerto, and you can hear the young composer having fun with all the possibilities of the instrument. It's elegant, energetic, and has a certain melodic effortlessness that can only come from Mozart. From the National Center for the Performing Arts in Beijing, here is violinist Ning Feng with the NCPA Orchestra in the second violin concerto of Mozart.

0: Opening our concert from the National Center for the Performing Arts in Beijing, that was violinist Ning Feng and the NCPA Orchestra in Mozart's Violin Concerto No. 2. If the second concerto shows us Mozart discovering what the violin can do, the third shows him becoming more confident with the instrument. Ning Feng spoke to us about the work and why he believes the second movement is his favorite.
1: After this relatively short opening, which is played by the orchestra, there is this moment where the solo violin plays without the orchestra for one bar, and that few notes, for me, it's the sunrise. And after that few notes, everything wakes up and we can smell the flower, we can feel the soft, warm wind blowing into our face. It's a spring morning, and it's such a magical and pleasant moment.

0: The Violin Concerto No. 3 by Mozart. The NCPA Orchestra with soloist Ning Feng. Our concert for you today comes from the National Center for the Performing Arts in Beijing. Violinist Ning Feng has been featured in 2 Mozart concertos so far, and he'll perform one more for us. We're now going to the 5th, the last of Mozart's violin concertos, and perhaps his most surprising. It begins with elegance, but before long, Mozart takes us somewhere unexpected, with exotic rhythms and a sudden burst of theatrical energy that earned the concerto its nickname, the Turkish. Ning Feng spoke to us about the drama that Mozart is able to create with this music.
1: The drama that Mozart had created is just incredible. And I'm always fascinated by Mozart because he is such a wonderfully mixture of some contradictive sides, because his music is incredibly natural. One can even put it as a easy listening background music, but at the same time it is so sophisticatedly designed and so deeply written. If one wants to dig in, there is endless details for us to learn and to find out.

0: Capping off three different violin concertos by Mozart, that was his Concerto No. 5, the Turkish. Ning Feng was soloist with the NCPA Orchestra. Next week, our concerts from China's National Center for the Performing Arts continue, as music director Liu Jia leads the orchestra in the Symphony No. 4, The Romantic, by Anton Bruckner. I hope you'll be listening. Still to come in today's concert, pianist George Lee will join the orchestra for a moving Chinese work, the Yellow River Concerto.
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0: We're visiting Beijing this week for a concert from China's National Center for the Performing Arts. The NCPA Orchestra, the center's resident orchestra, was established in 2010 and has quickly become one of the country's most dynamic and forward-thinking musical forces, bringing both Western and Eastern classical music together under one roof. We now make the move from Mozart's 18th century Vienna to modern China. Premiered in 1970, the Yellow River Piano Concerto takes melodies of the famous Yellow River Cantata and transforms them into a sweeping, virtuosic work for piano and orchestra. It's music filled with energy, drama, and flowing movement. From the stage of the National Center for the Performing Arts in Beijing, here is pianist George Lee with the NCPA Orchestra and conductor Li Biao in the Yellow River Concerto by Yin Chung Zong and Chu Wanghua.

A work as mighty as its namesake. That was the Yellow River Concerto by Yin Chun-Zong and Chu Wang-Hua. The piano soloist was George Lee, and with him was the NCPA Orchestra and conductor Li Biao. Bringing this concert from China's National Center for the Performing Arts to a triumphant close. We still have time for more music with the NCPA Orchestra. Here they are, led by their music director, Liu Jia, in Claude Debussy's Prelude to the Afternoon of a Faun.

0: Prelude to the Afternoon of a Faun by Claude Debussy. China's National Center for the Performing Arts Orchestra was led by Liu Jia. This program was produced by Daniel Goldberg. Special thanks to Rebecca Neistat, the WFMT Radio Network team, and the media team at the NCPA. The executive producers are Roger White and Jennifer Ho Kwong. Next week, our series of concerts from Beijing's NCPA continues as Liu Jia leads the orchestra in Anton Bruckner's Symphony No. 4, the Romantic Symphony. I'm Jan Weller. Thanks for listening. Celebrating 50 years, this is the WFMT Radio Network.
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From APM, American Public Media, this is Performance Today. I'm Valerie Kaler. Pianist Alexandre Kantarov has a newish piece in his concerto repertoire, the Concerto No. 3 by Sergei Prokofiev. He says it's challenging to learn, partly because of the physicality it requires. The pianist has to move up and down the keyboard, crossing hands, leaping, twisting. Part of the process is literally learning where your body needs to be. He said there are 1,000 ways to do it, but each pianist has to figure out what works for their body. And, he says, there's some stuff you can't know until you're on stage with the orchestra. We'll hear just that from a concert in Geneva ahead. Alexandre Kantarov won the gold medal at the Tchaikovsky competition in 2019.

0: The third movement from the Piano Sonata No. 2, a Scherzo by Johannes Brahms, a recording from French pianist Alexandre Kantorov. More Kantorov ahead, his performance of Prokofiev's Piano Concerto No. 3, on the way from a concert in Geneva, Switzerland.
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0: 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I'm Valerie Kaler. In May of 1959, President Eisenhower lifted the first ceremonial shovel of dirt, and crews started breaking ground on what would become the

Lincoln Center for the Performing Arts. Lincoln Center opened in 1962, bringing some of America's greatest arts institutions together on a single campus. Philharmonic Hall, later renamed Avery Fisher Hall and then David Geffen Hall, was the first structure to open. Other buildings followed. New York State Theater, used by New York City Ballet and New York City Opera and Music Theater of Lincoln Center. And then a building that housed two theaters and performing arts materials from the New York Public Library. And then the Metropolitan Opera House. The final structure was a complex that contained the Juilliard School and Alice Tully Hall. Notable thing about Alice Tully Hall, purpose-built for chamber music. It opened on September 11, 1969, with a brand new ensemble called the Chamber Music Society of Lincoln Center. Today, that group has a roster of more than 140 musicians from around the world. They form and reform in various groupings for concerts and educational activities at home in New York and tours across the country and internationally. In April of this year, the group brought an all-star lineup to the University of Georgia for a concert featuring several configurations of players, including a couple pieces for two violins, Richard Lynn and Chad Hoops. Here they are playing a duo by Giovanni Battista Viotti at Ramsey Concert Hall in Athens.

Violinists Richard Lynn and Chad Hoops there with a duo by Giovanni Viotti. They played that at a recent concert at the University of Georgia during a road trip with their colleagues from the Chamber Music Society of Lincoln Center. That society, founded in 1969, committed to bringing chamber music of the highest quality to audiences everywhere. Their home, the Lincoln Center in Manhattan, was described by its first director, composer William Schumann, who said, "It offers qualities which illuminate and give meaning to our lives, those special qualities of perfection, nobility, and splendor, which only the arts can give."

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0: Even though the majority of her music has been lost, 20th century composer and arts promoter Lina Maton-Blanchet made a lasting impact on Haiti's music and cultural scene. Blanchet was born in Port-au-Prince in 1903, trained as a pianist in the Western classical tradition, became a piano teacher. In the late 1930s, she became intrigued by the resurgence of vodou in her country, and she attended a ceremonial performance. She transcribed some of the ceremonial music and incorporated those songs into her piano lessons to share with others. Blanchet began to travel the country, collecting folk tunes and Creole songs. She used those melodies as the basis for her own works. And she founded choirs that went against societal expectations. They performed Haitian-themed music in Creole. And in 1941, one of her groups even toured the east coast of the U.S., sharing music and dance inspired by Haitian vodou. Never one to stay idle, Blanchet founded the National Folklore Troupe in 1947, became the first director of the National Conservatory of Haiti, and she continued teaching and performing until her death in 1994. Only a handful of her own compositions remain, including this short piece for wind quintet. This is A Haitian Tale by Lina Maton-Blanchet.

A Haitian Tale, written by 20th century Haitian composer and ethnographer Lina Mouton-Blanchet, one of the very few pieces of hers that still exists today. We heard it played by Imani Wins in Syracuse, New York, that concert presented by the Syracuse Friends of Chamber Music. Lina Mouton-Blanchet was especially interested in folklore and traditional songs. As a composer and choral director, she incorporated music and dance from Haitian Vodou traditions into her performances, too. She founded several folklore troupes and was a mentor for many Haitian performers. Lina Mouton-Blanchet died in 1994. In a moment, a trance state for piano and orchestra. This is Performance Today from APM. French pianist Alexandre Cantarol says the piece we're about to hear is one of the most difficult concertos to learn, but not in the way, say, Rachmaninoff is difficult. With Rachmaninoff and Chopin and other challenging concertos, Cantarol says you can still identify the structure, spot the tricky areas, etc. But with Prokofiev 3, he says the hands are as if they were in the void. There are repeated patterns, hands moving in parallel and in opposition, crossing hands. And part of learning the piece is figuring out the correct physical position to be in and what fingerings might work. Cantarol says there are thousands of possible solutions, so every pianist has to figure out what works for their body. He points to the opening, specifically, as a danger zone. It is a slow burn start that picks up speed, and when the pianist enters, they need to be spot on with articulation, tempo, sense of direction, energy. Once you're in the trance, he says, everything falls into place. But getting into the trance is the hard part. Now, I listened to the beginning of this performance over and over again because the way it unfolds is so smooth and seamless. Color me entranced. Alexandre Cantarol solos with the orchestra of the Suisse Romande, conducted by Simone Young, in the Piano Concerto No. 3 by Sergei Prokofiev.

A piece that pianist Alexandre Cantarel says is a mix between almost naive lyricism and pronounced modernism. Sergei Prokofiev's Piano Concerto No. 3. That concert from Victoria Hall in Geneva, Switzerland, featured Kantorov soloing, with Simone Young conducting the orchestra of the Suisse Romande. In a recent interview with Philharmonica La Scala, Kantorov was asked, when you open a new score, where do you start, with your head or with emotion? He said for him, quote, technique and emotion are inseparable. Basically, he said technique is what enables you to bring to life what you've imagined in your head. As of the performance we just heard, Kantorov had only been performing Prokofiev 3 for 3 months. He says there are many things about the concerto he's still figuring out. Looking forward to hearing how his relationship with this work continues to evolve. Pianist Alexandre Kantorov.

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From APM, American Public Media, this is Performance Today. I'm Valerie Kaler. Claudius is not a good guy. He murders his own brother, the King of Denmark, steals the throne and the king's wife. The king's son, Hamlet, plots his revenge, but doesn't rush into it. He watches and waits, pretends to be insane to seem less a threat. Shakespeare's play is grim from the get-go, and it gets darker and more murderous with every scene. Dmitri Shostakovich wrote this music for a 1964 film version of Hamlet. Black and white, very stark, very bleak. We've got selections from the Hamlet film score on the way this hour. Also ahead, the Viano Quartet with a pretty iconic piece of American music by Samuel Barber. Right now, they're playing a quartet that tells stories of Argentina. Alberto Ginastera wrote his string quartet number one in 1948, right as he was beginning to move away from quoting literal folk songs and starting to invent his own imaginary folklore. The opening is ferocious, as demonstrated by the Viano Quartet.

The Viano Quartet, with the opening of Alberto Ginastera's first quartet, what he called a recreation of imaginary folklore. More from Viano still to come. From APM, American Public Media, this is Performance Today. I'm Valerie Kaler. Glad to have you here for today's musical adventures and discoveries. What does it feel like to enter a completely unknown environment?

Is there a thrill in being surrounded by the strange, the unfamiliar? A rush of uncertainty and possibility tingling through your body? Maybe an impulse arises to acclimate to the new surroundings. While it's often possible to fuse and harmonize, there's still a chance of discord and disconnect, that you and the new environment will not be a perfect fit. Sometimes the goal becomes not to assimilate, but rather to accept and acknowledge the parts that cannot easily fit together.

together that can't be reconciled. Eleanor Alberga wrote this next piece with those ideas in mind. Arriving in a strange environment, attempting to fuse unrelated concepts, and ultimately accepting the irreconcilable. It's called The Wild Blue Yonder. Violinist Miranda Cuxon and pianist Blair McMillan in concert at the Isabella Stewart Gardner Museum in Boston.

0: The Wild Blue Yonder, written in 1995 by Eleanor Alberga. We heard it from a recent concert at the Isabella Stewart Gardner Museum in Boston, Massachusetts. Miranda Cuxon played violin, Blair McMillan at the piano. Eleanor Alberga found her way to composition through the world of dance. She was the pianist for a dance company and started to improvise with the dancers. This led to her writing her own pieces, and she began to believe she could be a composer. Alberga says at first she was concerned about whether her work sounded modern enough. But now, she says, quote, "I've decided to hell with everybody. I will write what I want to write. And if people are interested, good. If they're not, well, I don't care." This write-from-the-heart approach is working for Alberga. She's in high demand for original commissions all around the world. In a moment, Shostakovich repeats himself with Shakespeare, first as farce, then as tragedy. This is Performance Today from APM.
1: Hi there, this is Paul McLaughlin. 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Vaughan Williams dipped deep into the soil of England to pull out its soul and spirit, giving that sceptered isle its first native son to sing its song in over 200 years. That's Exploring the World of Vaughan Williams next week on Exploring Music.
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0: Dmitri Shostakovich turned his attention to Hamlet not once, but twice. In 1932, provocative director Nikolai Akimov was hoping for a scandal in Moscow with his modern take on Shakespeare's tragedy, turning it into a satire. It careened between pompous and slapstick, and the incidental music written for the production by 26-year-old Shostakovich did the same. When Shostakovich revisited Hamlet 3 decades later for a 1964 film score, the music wasn't darkly comical anymore. It was straight up dark. It tells the story of the Danish king, his wife Gertrude, his treacherous brother Claudius, with Prince Hamlet navigating betrayal, a desire for vengeance, love, and madness, which may or may not be an act. Here are a few selections from the score that Shostakovich wrote for that Hamlet movie. Elim Chan conducting the Basel Symphony Orchestra in Basel, Switzerland.

You know, the final duel in Shakespeare's Hamlet was never meant to be a fair fight between Hamlet and Laertes. A poisoned sword and a goblet of poisoned wine do their job, and then some. By the end of the duel, not only are Hamlet and Laertes dead, but so are Claudius and Gertrude. They don't call it a tragedy for nothing. We just heard selections from a film score written by Dmitri Shostakovich in 1964 for a movie version of Hamlet. Elim Chan led the Basel Symphony Orchestra in Basel, Switzerland.

in a moment of famous slow movement in its natural habitat. This is Performance Today from APM. When I listen to some of the more iconic pieces of classical music, sometimes it feels like they've always been there. It's kind of hard to wrap my head around the fact that there was a time when this music did not exist, that an actual human being sat down, had to think it up, and write it down. And I can't help but wonder if, in those moments when composers have created pieces that become immortal in our culture, if they knew at the time that they had done something special. In the case of the music we're about to hear, it seems that 26-year-old American composer Samuel Barber did know. He wrote the piece that became known as the Adagio for Strings, as a movement in a larger work, a string quartet. In a letter to a friend, he said, "I've just finished the slow movement of my quartet today. It's a knockout." That middle movement, the Adagio, from the string quartet by Samuel Barber, is now played far more often as a standalone piece, kind of eclipses the other two movements. But let's hear it in context within the whole quartet. Here's the Viano String Quartet at Music at Menlo, playing the string quartet by Samuel Barber.

American composer Samuel Barber was only 26 years old when he wrote his string quartet. We just heard it played by the Viano String Quartet during the annual Music at Menlo Festival in Menlo Park, California. The middle movement of Barber's quartet, often played as its own standalone piece, expanded beyond the four players of a quartet to an entire string orchestra, the Adagio for Strings. It's become a global expression of loss and mourning. Samuel Barber died in 1981, so he was around for 45 years after he wrote that piece as a young man and lived to see it become an iconic expression of collective grief. In a radio interview, he was asked how he felt about that. He paused and said almost wistfully, "They always play that piece. I wish they'd play some of my other pieces." Samuel Barber, referring to his Adagio for Strings, originally written as the slow movement of his string quartet.

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1: On the Money is back with a special report in Broome County, discovering the history of innovation in the region as they look to the future with the semiconductor industry, reutilizing its existing facilities and building new locations in an effort to attract Micron suppliers to the region. Don't miss On the Money Thursday night at 8 on the NWCNY TV.
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1: I do hope that you're able to spend some time with me right now. I'm Peter Van de Graaff, and I have in just a few minutes the Symphony No. 4 by the American composer Florence Price. Some Vivaldi now, some Vivaldi later on as well. This comes from an opera by Vivaldi. Yes, he's famous for his concertos, but he wrote a lot of successful operas, including Il Giustino, and this is a little aria from it.

Lucy Horsch with the Amsterdam Vivaldi Players and that aria from Il Giustino by Antonio Vivaldi, and a transcription, of course. Florence Price, the African-American composer, the first African-American woman to have a symphony played by a major American orchestra, a Chicago Symphony, that was in 1933, wrote four symphonies. Her first was for that occasion. But the others were not heard in her lifetime. And it was many years after her death that someone moved into a home that she lived in and found a box of manuscripts, including this piece, the Symphony No. 4 in D minor, her last symphony. And it's recorded here by the Philadelphia Orchestra, and the conductor is Yannick Nézet-Séguin.

0: A work which was composed in 1945 but was not heard until 2018 because it sat forgotten in a box in a summer home of the composer Florence Price. That was the last of her symphonies, Symphony No. 4 in D minor. And a performance there by the Philadelphia Orchestra, conducted by Yannick Nézet-Séguin.
1: 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Christopher Keene conducts Alexis Weissenberg in the Syracuse Symphony Orchestra in this performance from 1977. We'll also hear Keene and the SSO in Borodin's Symphony No. 2. 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
2: Hi there, this is Bill McLaughlin. 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Vaughan Williams dipped deep into the soil of England to pull out its soul and spirit, giving that sceptered isle its first native son to sing its song in over 200 years. That's Exploring the World of Vaughan Williams, next week on Exploring Music.
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0: The mandolin was a very popular instrument in the time of Vivaldi. He wrote some of the great music for the mandolin, and we'll listen to one of those, a mandolin concerto, in just a little bit. Right now, though, we have four mandolins. This is the Modern Mandolin Quartet, rather unlikely transcription of some very famous music originally for orchestra by Aaron Copland, as this comes from his ballet Rodeo, and this is the famous Hoedown.

Yeah, four mandolins there playing that famous hoedown from the ballet Rodeo by Aaron Copland. Just a single mandolin player here, a very prominent one, Avi Avital, performing one of the mandolin concertos by Antonio Vivaldi. And one of the tunings that a mandolin can have is the same as the violin, so G, D, A, E are the tuning of the four strings. There are other tunings as well, but that's the most common for the mandolin. And so maybe it's not so surprising that Vivaldi was prolific in writing mandolin concertos. But here is his mandolin concerto in D, as Avi Avital is joined by, appropriately for a Venetian composer, the Venice Baroque Orchestra.

For an instrument that's not heard all that often nowadays, the mandolin had a real vogue, not only in the Baroque, but also, well, Beethoven wrote music for the mandolin, as did Johann Nepomuk Hummel, many others. That was one of the mandolin concertos by Antonio Vivaldi. Yeah, mandolin concerto in D major. The performance was by Avi Avital and the Venice Baroque Orchestra accompanied. This is more Italian music. Well, kind of. It's actually by a German composer, but it's a setting of an Italian text, although translated into German, from the Italian songbook of Hugo Wolf.

0: Mark Stone, baritone, Sholto Kinach, piano, and that music from the Italian Songbook of Wolf.
1: We often hear Samuel Barber's Adagio as a standalone piece for string orchestra, but it began as the slow movement of a string quartet. On its own, the Adagio is so simple, so profound, and somehow so much more poignant in the context of the entire quartet. We'll hear it on the next performance today from APM.
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3: On the Money is back with a special report in Broome County, discovering the history of innovation in the region as they look to the future with the semiconductor industry, reutilizing its existing facilities and building new locations in an effort to attract Micron suppliers to the region. 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
0: The Schumanns represented here, Robert Schumann's Piano Trio No. 1 in just a moment, but first a romance by Clara Schumann, played by Jean-Pierre Armengaud.

pianist Jean-Pierre Armengaud, and the first of the three romances, Opus 21, by one of the great pianists of the 19th century named Clara Schumann. Peter Van de Graaff is my name, and I have this music by Robert Schumann, one of his piano trios for piano, violin, and cello. Leif Ove Andsnes, Christian Tetzlaff, and Tanya Tetzlaff perform together this music of Schumann.

0: two siblings performing together as part of that piano trio, Christian and Tanya Tetzlaff, violin and cello respectively, with Leif Ove Andsnes at the piano, and that is the Piano Trio No. 1 by Robert Schumann.
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0: Now to Hugo Wolf and a song of his called Knabentod, sung by Quinein de Lange.

We heard earlier some music of Robert Schumann, one of the great song composers, and that is music we just heard by another of the great song composers in history, named Hugo Wolf, Quinine de Lang with Sholto Kinnoch piano and the Knabentod. Here is an Italian-inspired composition by Hugo Wolf. It's been arranged many times. In this case, it's played by a full string orchestra, sometimes just by a string quartet, as I Solisti Italiani perform the Italian Serenade.

The famous Italian serenade of Hugo Wolf, played by I Solisti Italiani. And so we heard the Italian serenade of Wolf. Here's music by a composer named Wolf Ferrari, Italian and German parentage. And this is a suite from his opera, one of his many operas, called Il Campiello, or The Square, a chamber opera. Heinz Rögner leads the Berlin Chamber Orchestra.

Suite drawn from an absolutely charming opera by the German-Italian composer, and by the way, a very talented painter, Ermanno Wolf Ferrari is his name, famous as a mostly operatic composer in his day. That's from Il Campiello, or The Square. Heinz Rögner conducted the Berlin Chamber Orchestra. The Song of a Beloved. This is one of the Mörike songs by not Wolf Ferrari, but Hugo Wolf. Stefan Loges sings it.

one of the many songs by one of history's greatest song composers, Hugo Wolf, setting the text of Edvard Mörike. And that was Stefan Loges singing with Sholto Kinnoch at the piano. It's 2 o'clock. This is WCNY-FM Syracuse, WUNY-FM Utica, and WJNY-FM Watertown. Peter Van de Graaff here with you. Looking forward to sharing with you a couple of trios of Joseph Haydn in just a couple minutes. Here, first of all, is the original version, in other words, for piano, four hands, of one of the Slavonic Dances, Opus 72, by Antonín Dvořák. It's the second of the set, and it's recorded by Silke Tore Matisse and Christian Kern.

music of Antonín Dvořák and one of his very successful Slavonic Dances, Opus 72, the second, with Zilka Tóra-Matthís and Christian Kern. A couple of trios of Haydn. We'll hear a traditional piano trio, but he also wrote well over 100 baritone trios, baritone, B-A-R-Y-T-O-N, something like a double bass. His employer was crazy about this instrument, and he wrote, as I say, trios for violin, viola, and baritone. Here is the number 63 with the Esterházy Baritone Trio.

Baritone Trio number 63 of Joseph Haydn, played by the Esterhazy Baritone Trio. More traditional trio here of Haydn, it's the Piano Trio number 39 in G with the Artin Trio.

0: That's one of the many piano trios of Joseph Haydn. We heard the number 39 in G major, and a recording by the Arden Trio.
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0: We have a very interesting work of Edvard Grieg in just a moment. First, a bit more for trio of Haydn, but with a singer joining them. Jamie McDougall heard here in a Scottish folk song arranged by Haydn.

Scottish folk song called Strathallan's Lament, as arranged by Joseph Haydn for voice and piano trio. We heard the Eisenstadt Haydn Trio and Jamie McDougall tenor. I'm not sure whose idea it was. I'm sure it was the violinist, but what a great idea that was that he had to make arrangements of the three violin sonatas by Edvard Grieg and arranging them into violin concertos. Very faithful to the original, and this is the third, so certainly the best known of the sonatas for violin and piano by Edvard Grieg. Henning Kragerud is the man who solos in this and also made the transcription for violin and orchestra. I think it works extremely well. Tell me, let me know what you think. This is the Tromsø Chamber Orchestra accompanying Henning Kragerud, and, well, the violin sonata number 3, but arranged into a concerto by Grieg.

0: If you're familiar with that music, you may have wondered what is going on here, because it's originally a violin and piano sonata, the third of the three, by Edvard Grieg. But it was arranged, as you heard, into what is now called the Violin Concerto No. 3. Not how Grieg intended it, but arranged by the violinist there, Henning Kraggerud, joined by the Tromsø Chamber Orchestra. So that, I think, very successful arrangement of music of Edvard Grieg.
1: 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I'm Allison Young. 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
3: Did you know Ralph Vaughan Williams was related to Charles Darwin? 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
0: I'm your host, Peter Van de Graaff. You are probably familiar with the Adagio for Strings of Samuel Barber. We're going to hear that piece in just a few minutes, but in its original setting, as part of the string quartet of Barber. We'll hear that whole work. Also, a symphony by a Dutch composer. Looking forward to sharing all this with you. Before we hear this, the string quartet of Samuel Barber, here is a work by an American composer named Wayne Barlow. The title is The Winter's Past. Humbert Lucarelli is the oboist with the Brooklyn Philharmonic.

Bert Lucarelli soloing in The Winter's Past by Wayne Barlow. If you're not familiar with this piece, you are likely familiar with the slow movement of it. It will jump out at you very famously, the Adagio for Strings of Samuel Barber, which he arranged for string orchestra after having composed it as part of his string quartet in B minor. We're going to hear all of that quartet of Samuel Barber, and this is with the Cypress String Quartet.

Performance there by the Cyprus String Quartet, as we heard the string quartet in B minor by Samuel Barber. Here's a piece called An Autumn Dance by the African-American composer Betty Jackson King, one of her four seasonal sketches.

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0: It is possible that I'll be introducing you to a composer whose music you have not heard right now. He was a Dutch composer, born in 1825, lived to 1904. Quite an interesting character. He based his career in Utrecht, Holland, not Amsterdam, very successfully, and was quite a conservative composer. Born in 1825, he was strongly influenced, not surprisingly, by Schumann and Mendelssohn and Beethoven. But when he conducted, he led music from the more advanced composers, Richard Wagner and Franz Liszt and the like. Here is the Third Symphony by Richard Holl with the Hague Residency Orchestra, led by Matthias Bommert. And the last name, by the way, is spelled simply H-O-L.

We've heard music by a 19th century Dutch composer named Richard Hol, H-O-L. That was his Symphony No. 3, and a performance by the Hague Residentie Orchestra, conducted by Matthias Bommert, although the composer based in Utrecht, Holland. Here's a dance called a courant by the French Baroque harpsichordist composer Charles Dupart.

0: Joseph Payne played that courante by Dupart.
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0: This is Peter Van de Graaff with you. Thank you so much for joining me. Nice to have you along. We're going to listen to some music by Alexander Scriabin, and we're going to follow that with a major work by Richard Strauss, his Wind Sonatina No. 1. The Scriabin we first hear, and he was a great Russian pianist as well as composer, wrote music almost exclusively for his instrument, but here we have a piece originally for the piano, the Etude in C-sharp minor, Opus 2, Number 1, but it's been transcribed by Leopold Stokowski, who is also the conductor here leading the American Symphony Orchestra.

Originally music for the piano by Alexander Scriabin, and that is called the Etude in C-sharp minor, the Opus 2, number 1. And the orchestrator was also the conductor in this recording. His name is Leopold Stokowski, and he led the American Symphony Orchestra. So glad you could join me for music. I'm Peter Van de Graaff, and we enter the sound world of Alexander Scriabin from 1911. This is remarkable music. This is one of his piano sonatas written in the summer of 1911. Scriabin never played this piece in public. He called it frightening, dark, and mysterious. Dangerous, even, he called it. It is the piano sonata number 6. It's a short work. He calls it a sonata, but it's not a typical three-movement kind of thing. Just in a continuous movement, it's only an 11-minute work. This is Marc-André Hamelin, piano.

0: That's a work which the composer himself seemed to be frightened of. He called the work frightening and dangerous and never played it in public. That is music by Alexander Scriabin, and it is his piano sonata number 6, as recorded by Marc-André Hamelin.
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2: 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Vaughan Williams dipped deep into the soil of England to pull out its soul and spirit, giving that sceptered isle its first native son to sing its song in over 200 years. That's Exploring the World of Vaughan Williams next week on Exploring Music.
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0: A little more Russian music before we get into some Richard Strauss. This is from the ballet called The Seasons by Alexander Glazunov, the Waltz of the Cornflowers and Poppies.

It was the orchestra of Royal Opera House Covent Garden, and the conductor was Barry Wordsworth. Some music from The Seasons by Glazunov. We come next to a late work by Richard Strauss called the Wind Sonatina No. 1. It's called from the Invalid's Workshop because he was recovering from a sickness late in life when he wrote this piece. We're going to hear it recorded here by the Norwegian Winds.

0: music written towards the end of the life of Richard Strauss. That is called the Sonatina number 1 for Winds, and it's subtitled From the Invalid's Workshop. It's performed by the Norwegian Winds, led by Gerard Oskamp.
1: 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Christopher Keene conducts Alexis Weissenberg and the Syracuse Symphony Orchestra in this performance from 1977. We'll also hear Keene and the SSO in Borodin Symphony No. 2. Keene and the SSO tonight at 8 on Classic FM.
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0: Peter Van de Graaff here with you. Delighted to have your company, and I do encourage you, invite you and encourage you to stay tuned for music by a composer whom you really should get to know. He was a contemporary of Beethoven, worshiped Beethoven, and actually met him at one point. Didn't write very much music. He lived a short life. His name is Jan Vaclav Hugo Wojciechek, 1791, so a younger contemporary of Beethoven, actually a contemporary more closely of Schubert. He lived 1825. We're going to begin with a piano piece by Wojciechek before we hear his only symphony. This is an impromptu, the third, played by Artur Pizarro.

I'm Peter van de Graaff. We're going to go to the German Baroque later on for some music by Bach and one of his contemporaries. We have some Wojciech right now. It's date 1791 to 1825. Because of his short life, he did not compose very much music. Just one symphony, for example, but it's a very, very high quality. This is it, the D major symphony, as we hear the Czech National Symphony conducted by Paul Freeman.

Music by a Czech composer who lived a very short life, sadly enough. That's his only symphony. His name is Jan Václav Voržišek. And we heard the Czech National Symphony Orchestra. The conductor was Paul Freeman. And that's the Symphony in D by Voržišek, who was an almost exact contemporary of Schubert. Now to Bach and a contemporary of his. Let's begin with this from his Partita No. 1.

Victoria Drake performing a preludium by Bach. This is from a partita by Bach, partita number 3. It was arranged by Fritz Kreisler, then arranged by William Smith, as it's performed here by the Philadelphia Orchestra, conducted by Eugene Ormandy, preludium in E by Bach.

originally the preludium to Bach's third solo violin partita, but orchestrated here by William Smith, the Philadelphia Orchestra, Eugene Normandy, the conductor. And this is a complete partita, which is another name for a suite, by a contemporary of Bach, Johann Joseph Fuchs, played by Ingemar Melchersohn.

That was a suite or partita number 1 by Johann Joseph Fuchs, a Bach contemporary, played by Ingemar Melchersohn. Let's hear just a bit more by Fuchs. This is a Turkish-inspired piece called The Turkish Post or Mail, and it's played by the Klemenchik Consort, led by René Klemenchik.

0: Interesting piece by Johann Josef Fuchs called The Turkish Post or Mail. That was played by the Klemenchik Consort on period instruments. The director was René Klemenchik.
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3: Live from NPR News in Washington, I'm Korva Coleman. President Trump continues to insist that the artificial intelligence industry does not need strong guardrails. Well, that's not what AI leaders think. They're calling for a global slowdown on AI research. But NPR's Emily Fang says President Trump sees the U.S. strengthen AI as a matter of national security.
4: He's really framed AI as a race against China. And I can briefly summarize his arguments as, if the U.S. doesn't build it, then China's going to do it first. But there's serious debate right now in the global AI industry on whether Chinese companies actually can get ahead of the U.S. on AI, because the U.S. maintains a lead right now, and also whether Beijing really would want to create a super powerful AI that might destroy all of humanity, because arguably that's not in China's interest either.
3: NPR's Emily Fang reporting. The U.S. Supreme Court has rejected President Trump's push for new restrictions on mail-in ballots. Trump had wanted the new rules imposed right before the midterm elections. Former Senate Republican leader Mitch McConnell returned to the U.S. Capitol yesterday. He's been away for 3 months, recovering from a serious fall. NPR's Claudia Grisales has more.
5: The 84-year-old returned to the Senate in a wheelchair with his staff by his side.
6: I'm glad to see you. Time to get back to work.
5: McConnell cast his first vote since his hospitalization in June and subsequent treatment. His vote was needed to vote a judicial nomination forward along a Republican party line. The Kentucky GOP senator said in a statement he is not yet 100%, but plans to continue physical therapy and return when his conference needs him for the, quote, tough vote. He also said his recovery has been long and frustrating, and the lingering effects of childhood polio have not made it any easier. McConnell has the remainder of this year left to finish his final term in Congress. Claudia DeSalis, NPR News.
3: For the past 10 months, NASA has been moving engineers out of their labs at the Goddard Space Flight Center in Maryland, near Washington, D.C. NPR's Kiara Eisner spoke with NASA employees who say that has been hurting the center's work.
7: Seven current and former scientists who worked at Goddard told NPR that moving scientists out of their labs has been stalling work on some of NASA's space missions.
8: Not all the labs were ready for us just to move into, and that then delays that entire project.
7: One engineer said they couldn't do their work last month on a spacecraft being made to explore Venus because they didn't have room to lay out their materials. Another said they weren't able to test that a satellite could communicate with Earth before it launched this summer. That engineer said NASA's management carted off their equipment during a move. NPR tracked down some of the lost gear and found some of it was thrown away, auctioned, and even donated to a university. Kiara Eisner, NPR News.
3: You're listening to NPR. President Trump is nominating Texas Republican Congressman Wesley Hunt to be the next U.S. ambassador to Saudi Arabia. Hunt came in third in the Texas Republican Senate primary this year, behind winner Attorney General Ken Paxton and incumbent Senator John Cornyn. There was a big winner during last night's Emmy Awards for the Best in Television. NPR's Mandalit Del Barco says the horror comedy Widow's Bay picked up 14 trophies.
9: Matthew Rhys was crowned best lead actor in a comedy for his role as the mayor of Widow's Bay, a haunted New England island. It's filled with eccentric characters like his assistant Patricia, played by Kate O'Flynn, and a grizzled fisherman, played by Stephen Root. They both won supporting actor awards. When Rhys picked up his Emmy, he joked about the show's creator.
10: This is purely because of the depraved and twisted mind of Katie Dippold, and her genius really does live in the recesses of her disturbed brain.
9: Rhys also made history by winning 2 lead actor Emmys at the same ceremony. The Welsh actor also won for playing a rich real estate magnate and prime murder suspect in the series The Beast in Me. Mandalit Del Barco, NPR News, Los Angeles.
3: In other Emmy wins, Jean Smart picked up her 5th Emmy award in a row for Best Comedy Actress in the show Hacks. The best male dramatic actor was Noah Wiley for his star role in the show The Pitt. The best variety show winner was The Late Show with Stephen Colbert. That was canceled by CBS. I'm Corva Coleman, NPR News.
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1: Weather for Syracuse and vicinity on this Tuesday, September 15th. Should be mostly sunny today, seasonal 74-hour high. Mostly cloudy tonight with a chance of showers after midnight or so, low around 61 degrees. Wednesday, a chance of showers before 10 a.m., mostly cloudy skies and a high near 78. Thursday, showers are likely, maybe some afternoon thunderstorms, the high near 79. Friday, we get our sunshine back, mostly sunny skies and a high near 73. Mainly clear skies all around the area right now. 47 in Syracuse, 43 in Ithaca and Cortland, Utica and Rome at 46 degrees, Fulton and Oswego 47, Watertown 45 degrees, partly cloudy in Kingston, Ontario at 9 degrees Celsius. It's 6:07. Good morning to you. Bruce Paulson with your morning classic choices here on WCNY-FM. We have a violin sonata by Felice Giardini, Happy Gardens, if you will. Locatelli Trio performing here.

0: Musica Felice Giardini, a violin sonata in E minor, opus 1, number 3, played for us by the Locatelli Trio. Giardini was born in Turin around 1719, so we're talking about some 30 years younger than Johann Sebastian Bach. He was a child prodigy, trained in Milan. By the age of 12, he was playing in theater orchestras, and about this time, he was leading the orchestra at one particular opera house, and during an opera, he played a solo passage for violin, which the composer, Niccolò Giomelli, had written. Giardini decided to show off a bit, improvised several bravura variations that Giomelli had not written. The audience applauded, but Giomelli happened to be there. He was not pleased, stood up, and slapped Giardini in the face. Yeah, it had to be tough stuff in those days. Giardini years later said it was the most instructive lesson I ever received from a great artist. 620 at Classic FM.
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0: Mostly sunny skies expected today, getting up to about 74 degrees, just about where we expect to be this time of year. Mostly cloudy tonight with a low around 61, a chance of showers after midnight. Wednesday, tomorrow, chance of showers before 10 a.m. Mostly cloudy skies tomorrow, getting up to about 78 degrees. But right now, skies are mainly clear pretty much everywhere. 47 in Syracuse, 46 in Utica and Rome, 45 in Watertown. It's 6:21. We have music now by Johann David Heineken, a contemporary of Johann Sebastian Bach. This is a concerto in G major featuring two flutes, oboes, violin solo, and strings. Reinhard Goebel leads Musica Antiqua Köln.

0: Music of Johann David Heineken, a concerto in G major featuring two flutes, two oboes, violin, and strings. Reinhard Gerber leading Musica Antiqua Köln. It's 6:34 at Classic FM. Should be mostly sunny today with a high near 74. Mostly cloudy tonight with a low around 61. Maybe a chance of showers after midnight. Chance of showers tomorrow morning, mainly before 10 a.m. Mostly cloudy tomorrow with a high near 78. Mostly clear skies right now, 47 in Syracuse, 43 in Ithaca and Cortland, 47 rather in Fulton and Oswego. Up Kingston Way, partly cloudy, 9 degrees Celsius.
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0: 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The flute was featured in that Heineken concerto. Let's give him, put it right front and center now. This is a flute sonata in B minor, music of the English composer John Ranisch. Kenneth Smith, our flute soloist, with Paul Rhodes, his piano collaborator.

A flute sonate in B minor, music of John Ranish. We heard Kenneth Smith flute and Paul Rhodes piano there. It is 6:46 at Classic FM. Bruce Paulson, happy to have you along on this Tuesday morning. We'll wrap up this hour with music of Michel Richard de Lalande. De Lalande was a contemporary of Jean-Baptiste Lully and apparently quite a favorite of Louis XIV. He taught music to the daughters of Louis and was also an important composer of sacred music, especially the grand motets that Louis XIV liked because of the pomp and grandeur of those written for soloists, choir, and comparatively large orchestra. He also wrote Music for the King's Supper, which is what we are hearing here, a suite from Music for the King's Supper, Hugo Reine, leading Symphonie de Marais, music of Michel Richard de Lalande.

0: A suite from Music for the King's Supper, the king in question being Louis XIV of France. Music written by a favorite composer of his, Michel Richard de Lalande. We heard here the Symphonie de Marais, led by Hugo Rennes. And that brings us to 7 o'clock here at Classic FM.
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3: Live from NPR News in Washington, I'm Korva Coleman. The U.S. Supreme Court has rejected President Trump's push to restrict mail-in ballots before this year's midterm elections. NPR's Hansi Lo Wang says the decision blocks Trump's order to the Postal Service to come up with a plan.
4: That plan included new mail-in ballot requirements that states would have had to follow in order to get their ballots delivered by USPS. But a federal judge in Boston found those requirements are likely illegal because USPS has no authority to impose them on states. And this new Supreme Court order rejects the Trump administration's request to pause the judge's ruling.
3: NPR's Hansi Lo Wang reporting. The U.S. Postal Service is among NPR's financial supporters. A new investigation finds that a Russian businessman financed lavish celebrations that were tied to the wedding of President Trump's son, Donald Trump Jr., earlier this year. NPR's Charles Maines reports from Moscow, Trump Jr. and his wife, Bettina Trump, are confirming the story.
5: Russian businessman Umar Kremlyov and Donald Trump Jr. got to know each other through mutual interests in hunting and Kremlyov's work as the head of the International Boxing Association. How that turned into Kremlyov funding lavish parties tied to Trump Jr.'s wedding in the Bahamas is less clear. The arrangement was first reported by ProPublica. Kremlyov is under sanctions by Ukraine over his ties to Russian President Vladimir Putin. The White House said President Trump, who did not attend the wedding celebrations, had no knowledge of Kremlyov. But in a statement, Trump Jr. and his now wife Bettina Trump confirmed Kremlyov sponsored some post-wedding events, calling it an extraordinarily generous gift from a dear friend. Charles Maines, NPR News, Moscow.
3: China is criticizing calls by artificial intelligence leaders in the U.S. to slow down the development of AI. NPR's Rob Schmitz reports Chinese officials call these part of a, quote, Cold War playbook.
6: The comments followed an essay published over the weekend by Anthropic CEO Dario Amodei and endorsed by OpenAI CEO Sam Altman and SpaceX founder Elon Musk to deliberately slow down the pace of AI models for the sake of safety, adding that a Chinese lead in AI would pose a, quote, grave danger for the U.S. and the world. China's foreign ministry spokesman Guo Jiaquan responded by saying that, quote, fear-mongering, confrontation, and malicious competition will only disrupt the process of global AI governance and serve no one's interests. President Trump also criticized Amadei's essay, saying the U.S. is leading China in AI and that he wants to keep it that way. Rob Schmitz, NPR News.
3: The Kennedy Center for the Performing Arts in Washington, D.C. says it is close to bankruptcy. The center's board is set to meet today. Members told a federal judge they could be forced to shut down the Kennedy Center as soon as today. You're listening to NPR. Officials in Lithuania say NATO jets shot down a drone today about 60 miles west of the Lithuanian capital, Vilnius. It is not yet clear who was controlling the drone. Emmy and Tony Award-winning costume and fashion designer Bob Mackie died yesterday at the age of 87. He clothed some leading stars, including Tina Turner, Elton John, and most famously, Carol Burnett and Cher. Jeff London reports Mackie's outfits were sleek, bejeweled, and at times, outrageous.
7: Carol Burnett and Cher were nothing alike. Burnett was wacky and occasionally glamorous, and Cher sleek, draped in sequins, and she often bared her belly button. But during the 1970s, Bob Mackie designed costumes for both of their variety shows and discovered
8: they had exactly the same measurements, body-wise and height and everything. That was amazing. If we needed a Minnie Mouse costume, I'd say, oh, I've got one of Carol's. It'll fit her perfectly.
7: And the exuberant costume designer said that the two occasionally appeared on each other's shows, and once Burnett dressed as Cher and Cher as Burnett, swapping costumes. For NPR News, I'm Jeff London in New York.
3: There was a big winner at last night's Emmy Awards handed out for the best in television. The horror comedy Widow's Bay won 14 awards. That included Best Lead Actor for Michael Reese, Best Supporting Actress for Kate O'Flynn, and Best Supporting Actor for Stephen Root. I'm Corva Coleman, NPR News in Washington.
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0: Weather for our listening area on this Tuesday, September 15th. Mostly sunny skies expected today, the high near 70.

Our town at 45 degrees, Kingston mostly cloudy at 9 degrees Celsius. It's 7:07. I'm Bruce Paulson with you with the morning classic choices here with music of Edward McDowell to start out the 7 o'clock hour. I have this little problem of perception because, you know, I think about Edward McDowell and his little piano miniatures like To a Wild Rose, and I know that he was, you know, the founder of the McDowell Artist Colony in the United States, and I get this kind of rustic picture of him. Far from it. He won a scholarship, a competitive scholarship to the Paris Conservatory, studied there for 2 years, then moved on to the conservatory in Frankfurt, where he studied for several years, finishing his studies in 1881. Became familiar with Clara Schumann and Franz Liszt. After finishing his studies, he remained for some time in Germany, teaching and playing recitals in Darmstadt and later in Wiesbaden. And it was around the Wiesbaden years, around 1887, that he composed a set of six idylls after poems of Goethe, which is what we hear now. His own translation of the poems, he was inspired and wrote these six idylls. We hear them played by James Barbagallo.

0: Six Idylls after Goethe. They are, well, the poems or the poetic passages that inspired them. Once through the forest, under the verdure's vigorous bloom, brush and bale thou fill'st again, light and silvery cloudlets hover, as at sunset I was straying, and finally a farebell flower sprung up from the ground, not unlike to a wild rose there, yes. Music of Edward MacDowell, written while he was still in Germany, but very much setting the tune for his American idylls that he would write when he came home. James Barbagallo, the pianist, there, Six Idylls after Goethe, Opus 28. It is 7:21 at Classic FM.
1: 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Born in Russia, his work presents blistering humor and sharp observations, often exploring life as an immigrant and American. September 29th at 7:30, FocalSyracuse.org.
0: Remarkable writer. I've been reading about him. I have to read some of him. I'm quite taken with what I'm reading. Let's see, 7:22 at Classic FM. Bruce Paulson with you. Mostly sunny skies today with a high near 74. Tonight, clouds move in. We have a chance of showers after midnight, low around 61. Tomorrow, chance of showers early on, mainly before 10 a.m. It will remain mostly cloudy most of the day, the high near 78. Right now, it's mainly sunny around the area, 45 in Syracuse, Ithaca and Cortland, 41 degrees, Fulton and Oswego, 46, mostly cloudy in Kingston, 9 degrees Celsius. And 7:22, we'll take a moment here to wish the great German-American conductor Bruno Walter a happy birthday, born on today's date, 1876, born in Berlin. He left Nazi Germany in 1933, naturalized first as a French citizen, then settled in the U.S. in 1939. In his German years, he worked closely with Gustav Mahler. He conducted the premieres of Mahler's Ninth Symphony and Das Lied von der Erde, held major positions with the Leipzig Gewandhaus, with New York Philharmonic, the Concertgebouw Orchestra, at the Salzburg Festival, at the Vienna State Opera, considered to be one of the great conductors of the 20th century. Along with Mahler, Mozart was rather a specialty. We have his performance of the Haffner Symphony, Kirchel 385, leading the Columbia Symphony Orchestra.

celebrating Bruno Walter on his birthday. We had the Symphony No. 35 of Wolfgang Mozart, Symphony No. 35, the Hofner, Kirchel Listing 385. Very vigorous, brisk recording. Yes, Bruno Walter was 82 years old when he conducted that. It was with the Columbia Symphony Orchestra, recorded in Hollywood at the American Legion Post No. 43. And I went digging a little bit. I can't find anything conclusive about this, but I'm fascinated with it. The Columbia Symphony Orchestra was formed by Columbia Records primarily for the purpose of recording, but the term Columbia Symphony Orchestra, I see here, was also used when, for contractual reasons, another orchestra could not appear under its own name. Many Los Angeles Philharmonic musicians also played under the Columbia Symphony name. Some reports mention that the entire Philharmonic frequently played as the Columbia Symphony when recorded on the West Coast. So, for what it's worth, that was the Columbia Symphony Orchestra conducted by Bruno Walter in 1959. A year later, 1960, he would return and record the Jupiter Symphony with them. 744 at Classic FM. Here's some lighthearted music, courtesy of Sir Arthur Sullivan. Actually, music arranged by Arthur Macaris, a pastiche ballet formed for music from the Gilbert and Sullivan operettas. It's Pineapple Paul, the Pineapple Paul Suite, Eastman Wind Ensemble, Frederick Fennell conducting.

The Pineapple Paul's suite, Pastiche of Gilbert and Sullivan, arranged by Charles McCarris, the Eastman Wind Ensemble there, Frederick Fennell conducting. I'm not done with Gilbert and Sullivan. Here's a bit from Pirates of Penzance.

expressions don't appear. Calculated men to cheer. Who are going to meet their fate in a

0: observed to great distress on the risk that honors press, and of reference a lack to a chance of coming back. Still, perhaps it would be wise not to carp or criticize, for it's very evident these attentions are well meant.
1: Yes, it's very evident these attentions are well meant. Evident, yes, well meant.

0: live from NPR News in Washington. I'm Korva Coleman. Vermont Senator Bernie Sanders and former Trump advisor Steve Bannon will lead a rally today in Washington. They'll point to growing concern artificial intelligence could harm humanity. But NPR's Emily Fang reports that contrasts with President Trump's view of AI.
1: President Trump called these existential concerns about AI, quote, a hoax and a scam in a flurry of social media posts this week. He has argued AI is a race against China. Effectively, if the U.S. does not build the most advanced model, China will first. But Chris McGuire, the senior director for tech on the National Security Council during the Biden administration, points out this administration has also enabled China to buy more advanced American semiconductor chips that Beijing needs for its AI development.
2: We are actively enabling China's AI development at the same time as we're saying this is the reason that we can't regulate our own labs.
1: Because the U.S. has rolled back some export controls on some NVIDIA chips in particular. Emily Fang, NPR News, Washington.
0: A Homeland Security whistleblower alleges federal agents may have broken state laws to pursue President Trump's voter fraud priorities. NPR's Miles Parks has more.
3: The Department of Homeland Security has been ramping up its search for voter fraud in recent weeks. That's meant combing state voter rolls the department acquired and checking them against other federal data sources that track citizenship. But the whistleblower report says it's been a rushed process that has not taken state law into account. Investigators are supposed to review dozens of cases per day. And the whistleblower says those investigators were instructed to make false claims on state government websites in order to access data that is only supposed to be accessed by the voter themselves. The report was made public by Senate Minority Leader Chuck Schumer and Senator Alex Padilla of California. Miles Parks, NPR News, Washington.
0: The U.S. Supreme Court blocked President Trump's push to restrict the use of mail-in ballots. The decision stops the U.S. Postal Service from carrying out Trump's order ahead of the midterm elections to limit the use of the ballots. President Trump claims Ukraine and Russia have agreed to stop attacking each other's energy infrastructure. But Ukraine's president says while his country is ready to make an agreement, he doesn't trust that Russia will stick to one. NPR's Joanna Kakissis reports from Kyiv.
4: Writing on social media, Zelensky said his country had proposed an agreement with Russia to stop the destruction of critical infrastructure. This includes energy facilities, ports, and food and pharmaceutical warehouses. Zelensky writes that if Ukraine's allies can ensure Russia does not strike these sites, then Ukraine will also stop its attacks. But he adds Ukraine is not confident that Russia has any desire to abide by any agreement. Earlier on Monday, the Kremlin welcomed Trump's demands that Ukraine end strikes on Russian energy sites, but did not comment on any deal.
0: NPR's Joanna Kakissis reporting. This is NPR. FBI Director Kash Patel is set to testify before the Senate Judiciary Committee today. Democrats are expected to question him about his personal travel, apparently with taxpayer funding. Republicans are expected to ask about the FBI's investigation probing officials who looked into the January 6th attack. Separately, Treasury Secretary Scott Bessent will testify before the House Financial Services Committee this morning. He will likely be asked about inflation in the United States and the cost of the U.S. war against Iran. The rapper Macklemore has been dropped from singer Ed Sheeran's U.S. tour. NPR's Isabella Gomez-Sarmiento reports the move stems from Macklemore's comments supportive of Palestinians.
5: Macklemore already opened for several shows of Ed Sheeran's stadium tour. While on stage, the rapper made comments in support of people in Gaza and the West Bank and used the phrase Free Palestine. He has now been dropped from the remainder of the tour. Sheeran's promoter, Messina Touring, told Rolling Stone that several U.S. venues refused to host concerts with Macklemore on the bill. In a statement posted on his Instagram, Macklemore claims that Gillette Stadium owner Robert Kraft called Ed Sheeran and told him Macklemore would not be allowed at his venue. Kraft allegedly also rallied other venue owners against the performer over his political statements. In his social media post, Macklemore writes that he is not a victim and doubles down on his support for Palestinians. Isabella Gomez-Sarmiento, NPR News.
0: This is NPR.
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10: Weather for our listening.

And Cortland at 47, Fair Skies in Utica and Rome at 48, Fulton and Oswego, Fair and 48, Watertown, Fair Skies 55 degrees. Like that, Kingston, Ontario, kind of cloudy, but 17 Celsius. It's 808 at Classic FM. Bruce Paulson, thank you for joining me on this Tuesday morning. We ended that last hour with music from Pirates of Penzance, music of Gilbert and Sullivan. Sir Mark Elder leading the Rochester Philharmonic and the Eastman Chorale. You may have recognized the voice of the sergeant of police. That was Eric Johnson, local treasurer Eric Johnson. Deborah Hayes also singing there. Meredith Rawlings, recorded back in 1989 when we all were younger. I have music of Tchaikovsky to begin the 8 o'clock hour. Leslie Howard says, strictly speaking, there are three piano sonatas by Tchaikovsky, although the last to be composed was the only one published in his lifetime. The Opus 37 Sonata is the third. It's the C-sharp minor sonata of 1865, published posthumously as, or rather, the C-sharp minor sonata of 1865, published posthumously as Opus 80, contained an early version of what became the Scherzo, the First Symphony. And then there was another symphony, a single movement work of 1863 to 1864 is the first piano sonata of Tchaikovsky. Technically, we don't know why, how it got started or why it was abandoned incomplete, but Leslie Howard liked what he called the remaining torso, so he completed it. And we have it here. Piano Sonata number 1 in F minor of Tchaikovsky, as completed by Leslie Howard, played by Leslie Howard.

0: So a posthumous collaboration, if you will. Tchaikovsky's Piano Sonata No. 1, Incomplete, Piano Sonata No. 1 in F minor, completed by Leslie Howard. They're played by Leslie Howard. It's 820 at Classic FM.
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0: 821 at Classic FM, looking for sunshine today, that's for sure. We have sunny skies today and getting up to about 74 degrees. Tonight, mostly cloudy with a chance of showers toward, after midnight and a low around 61. Tomorrow, chance of showers before 10 a.m., mostly cloudy, the high near 78. Showers likely on Thursday. But right now, mainly sunny in Syracuse, 50 degrees, Utica and Rome, sunshine at 48 degrees, fair skies in Watertown at 55 degrees. 821, tune in tonight. We've got something special from the archives. Tonight on Classic FM, we hear Sergei Rachmaninoff's Third Piano Concerto. Christopher Keene conducts Alexis Weissenberg and the Syracuse Symphony Orchestra in this performance from 1977. We'll also hear Keene and the SSO in Borodin's Symphony No. 2. Keene and the SSO tonight at 8 on Classic FM. Do hope you'll join us. Got the music, plus we'll be hearing from one of the players who was part of that concert. Spencer Phillips has been putting together a wonderful series here for us. Do tune in tonight at 8 o'clock here on Classic FM. 822, today is the birthday of the Swiss composer Franck Martin, born on today's date in 1890 in Geneva. I have his Petite Symphonie Concertante. Leopold Stokowski conducting his own orchestra, Petite Symphonie Concertante of Franck Martin.

0: Music of Swiss composer Franck Martin, his Petite Symphonie Concertante, dating from 1945. It was commissioned by Paul Zacher, and Zacher requested the concertante group of harpsichord, piano, and harp. Remarkable sound there. Franck Martin's Petite Symphonie Concertante. Leopold Tchaikovsky leading his orchestra in that performance. It is 8:45 at Classic FM.
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0: 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In 1815, Ludwig van Beethoven was on the verge of writing some of his biggest works, if you will, the Missa Solemnis, the Hammerklavier Sonata. But he also wrote a pair of cello sonatas around that time. This is the Sonata number 4, Opus 102, number 1, Lynn Harrell, the cellist, with Vladimir Ashkenazy, piano.

0: Cello Sonata of Ludwig van Beethoven, the Sonata number 4 in C major, Lynn Harrell, the cellist, with Vladimir Ashkenazy, piano. It's 9:01 at Classic FM.
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0: 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Saturday, September 19th, 7:30 p.m. with a pre-concert chat at 6:30 p.m. More information at ccoithaca.org. 9:02 at Classic FM. We are looking forward to sunshine today. I hope you're going to enjoy it. Let's see, sunny skies and high right around 74 degrees. Mostly cloudy tonight, low around 61 with a chance of showers after 2 a.m. Wednesday, a chance of showers early on before 10 o'clock or so. Mostly cloudy, the high near 78. Then Thursday, showers are likely. The high near 79 degrees, thunderstorms possible in the afternoon. But Friday should be mostly sunny and down to around this temperature, around 73 degrees for the high. Partly cloudy skies in Syracuse. We're up to about 53 degrees. Ithaca and Cortland, fair and 50. Utica and Rome, fair and 51. Fulton and Oswego, sunshine and 51 degrees. Watertown, fair skies already at about 57 degrees. Kingston, Ontario, mostly cloudy, but 18 degrees Celsius. 9:03 Classic FM, Jesse Norman. Coming up in the 9 o'clock hour, but first the composer's date book.
3: This is the composer's date book for September 15th. I'm John Burge. Today's date in 1912 marked the birthday of the Cuban composer, choral director, and educator Gisela Hernandez. She began her musical studies at the Santa Cecilia School in her hometown of Cardenas, and in 1924 moved to Havana, where she finished her studies 4 years later at the National Conservatory. She won Cuba's National Composition Award in 1940, and in 1944 continued her studies in the United States at the Peabody Institute of Music in Baltimore. Returning to Cuba, she composed her own works, pursued a career at various educational institutions, and organized and promoted concerts of Cuban music. In 1949, she formed and directed a women's choir and was named professor of harmony, history, pedagogy, and composition at the National Music Conservatory in Havana. She was also a member of the nationalistic Grupo Minorista, composers who incorporated Afro-Cuban traditions into their music. Gisela Hernandez wrote pieces for piano, chamber music, choral, and orchestral works. She's also credited with being one of the first and most important composers of Cuban art songs. She died in 1971 at the age of 59, and her music is only recently becoming better known outside of Cuba.

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1: 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Tonight on Classic FM, we hear Sergei Rachmaninoff's Third Piano Concerto. Christopher Keene conducts Alexis Weissenberg and the Syracuse Symphony Orchestra in this performance from 1977. We'll also hear Keene and the SSO in Borodin Symphony No. 2. Keene and the SSO tonight at 8 on Classic FM. It is Jesse Norman's birthday, the late fantastic American soprano. Jesse Norman, born on today's date in 1945. The recording we are going to listen to dates from 1983, right in the midst of her extraordinary career. She'd already sung major roles at La Scala and Covent Garden and made important recordings. 1983, she made her Metropolitan Opera debut, opening the company's 100th anniversary season in Berlioz's Les Troyens. I have her here in Richard Strauss's Four Last Songs, one of my very favorite recordings of this particular repertoire, just a brilliant performance of the Four Last Songs with the Gewandhaus Orchestra of Leipzig, Kurt Masur conducting. Richard Strauss, Four Last Songs.

0: the remarkable four last songs of Richard Strauss, the last one in Twilight. Well, let's get the first and last verses there, because it's a remarkable text. Through adversity and joy we've gone hand in hand. We rest now from our wanderings upon this quiet land. O wide, quiet peace, so deep in the red dusk, how weary we are of our travels. Is this perhaps death? Four last songs of Richard Strauss, Kurt Mazur leading the Gewandhaus Orchestra of Leipzig, Jesse Norman, the soprano. 9:32 at Classic FM.
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2: Hi there, this is Paul McLaughlin. 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Vaughan Williams dipped deep into the soil of England to pull out its soul and spirit, giving that sceptered isle its first native son to sing its song in over 200 years. That's Exploring the World of Vaughan Williams, next week on Exploring Music.
0: 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One last look at the weather on my shift. I got Spencer Phillips coming in here at 10 o'clock to take you through the midday. It is 56 degrees in Syracuse with mainly sunny skies. Yeah, we're warming up nicely. Sunny in Ithaca and Cortland at 55 degrees. Watertown up to 61 degrees with sunshine. Still kind of cloudy in Kingston at 17 Celsius, but we should be mostly sunny today with a high eventually near 74. Tonight, the clouds move in. We'll get down to about 61 degrees overnight. A chance of late showers after midnight. Tomorrow, a chance of early showers, mainly before 10 a.m. Remaining mostly cloudy, but the high near 78. At 9:34, music of Sergei Prokofiev. Excerpts, if you will, from his ballet, Cinderella. Some of the dances arranged for violin and piano. Dmitry Sitkovetsky, the violinist, with Pavel Gililov, piano.

Music of Sergei Prokofiev, some of the dances from Cinderella, arranged for violin and piano. The violinist there, Dmitry Sitkovetsky, with Pavel Gililov, the pianist. It's 9:50 here at Classic FM. 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Saturday, September 26th at 7:30 p.m., Grant Middle School, Syracuse. 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Time for mid-morning pops before I turn it over to Spencer. I've done this one before, but with my sick sense of humor, we're going to do it again. It's International Dot Day, a global celebration of creativity, courage, and connection based on Peter H. Reynolds' beloved picture book, The Dot. Now, in Sweet Adeline, music by Jerome Kern and lyrics by Oscar Hammerstein, an old musical, one character is a musician whose name is Dorothy, which sets up a song somewhere in the show, Play Us a Polka, Dot. I don't have the song. Here's the overture to Sweet Adeline, music of Jerome Kern, John McLean, National Philharmonic Orchestra.

0: Would you believe a frog just cakewalked across my desk singing one of those songs? Maybe not, but I don't think they missed hardly a tune in there. The overture to Sweet Adeline, music of Jerome Kern, John McLean there leading the National Philharmonic Orchestra, bringing our time together to a close this morning. Thanks so much for spending time with me. I had such a good time. I think I'll come back tomorrow. Right now, it's time for Spencer Phillips. See you tomorrow.
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0: Music by Ernest Bloch. We heard Prayer from Jewish Life. That was the wonderful double bassist Gary Carr soloing with the London double bass sound, which is the bass section of the London Philharmonic. Oh, excuse me, the London Symphony Orchestra. It's 10:06. 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I'm Spencer Phillips. Let's take a look at your forecast for today. It should be partly sunny today with a high near 74 degrees. Overnight tonight, we do have a chance of showers after 2 a.m., mostly cloudy with a low down to 61. And tomorrow, a chance of showers, mainly in the morning, mostly cloudy with a high near 78 degrees. Right now in Syracuse, it's mostly cloudy and 63 degrees. Utica and Rome, fair skies and 58. In Watertown, fair and 63. Fulton and Oswego, fair and 59. Ithaca and Cortland, fair and 59 as well. And in Kingston, Ontario, it's mostly cloudy and 17 degrees Celsius.
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0: Well, on Tuesday nights at 8 o'clock, we have been featuring our Christopher Keene and the Syracuse Symphony Orchestra special, and there are four episodes left, including tonight. And tonight's episode, we're going to feature Rachmaninoff's Third Piano Concerto, some music by Frederick Delius, and also Borden's Symphony No. 2. The special guest interview will be Susie Jacobs, violinist with the orchestra. And as a little teaser for tonight's program, I wanted to air some music that we played last week on that program. This is a recording pulled from performances on February 4th and 5th, 1977, right here at the Civic Center. And this is the Carmen Suite, music by Bizet. Christopher Keene leads the Syracuse Symphony Orchestra.

0: That was the Syracuse Symphony Orchestra, led by Christopher Keene. That was a recording pulled from concerts on February 4th and 5th, 1977, right here at the Lincoln Center. And that was the Carmen Suite that Keene put together, music by Georges Bizet. Again, tonight's, that was featured last week on Tuesday night for the Christopher Keene and Syracuse Symphony Orchestra special. Tonight is episode 10.
1: 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Christopher Keene conducts Alexis Weissenberg and the Syracuse Symphony Orchestra in this performance from 1977. We'll also hear Keene and the SSO in Borodin Symphony No. 2. Keene and the SSO tonight at 8 on Classic FM.
0: We have some Haydn for you next, and this is the Beaux-Arts Trio, which of course is Menahem Pressler, piano, Isidor Cohen, violin, and Barry Greenhouse on cello. This is Haydn's Piano Trio No. 15 in G major.

0: Music by Haydn. We heard his piano trio number 15 in G major. That was performed by the Beaux-Arts Trio. Mannheim Pressler on piano, Isidore Cohen, violin, and Barry Greenhouse on cello. It's 10:46. 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I'm Spencer Phillips.
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3: Composer Malik Jundali infused this music with traditional sounds from Syria. 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
0: Well, looking at the day-to-day, we have some fun stuff coming up in the 1 o'clock hour. We have two great chamber works. We have a Mozart string quartet and also Mendelssohn's octet. And next hour, we have Mahler's Symphony No. 4. But in this hour, we have music by Michel Corrette. And this will close out the hour. This is his organ concerto No. 3 in D major, Opus 26, No. 3. And this is Bohdan Vachal with the Slovak Chamber Orchestra, and our organist is Jan Michalko.

0: Music by Michel Corrette. We heard the Organ Concerto No. 3 in D major, and that was Bohdan Varkal leading the Slovak Chamber Orchestra with Jan Michalko on organ. It's just about the top of the hour. 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
0: Let's take a look at your forecast for today. It's going to be partly sunny today with a high near 74 degrees. Overnight tonight, a chance of showers, mainly after 2 a.m., mostly cloudy with a low down to 61. And tomorrow, a chance of showers, mainly before 10 a.m., mostly cloudy tomorrow with a high near 78. Right now in Syracuse, it's mostly cloudy and 65 degrees. In Utica and Rome, it's fair and 62. Watertown, fair and 63. Fulton and Oswego, fair and 62. Ithaca and Cortland, fair and 59. And in Kingston, Ontario, mostly cloudy and 17 degrees Celsius.
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0: We're going to hear Mahler's Fourth Symphony next, and he wrote this one in 1899 to 1900, and it does incorporate a song originally written in 1892, which is The Heavenly Life, which it presents a child's vision of heaven, and it's sung by a soprano in the symphony's last movement. We're going to hear the recording by Leonard Bernstein with the Royal Concertgebouw Orchestra, and our soprano is Helmut Witek. This is Mahler's Symphony No. 4.

0: Music by Gustav Mahler. We heard his Symphony No. 4 in G major. That was Leonard Bernstein leading the Royal Concertgebouw Orchestra, and our soprano was Helmut Witek. It's just about the top of the hour. 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I'm Spencer Phillips.
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0: Let's take a look at your forecast for today. It'll be partly sunny today with a high near 74 degrees. Overnight tonight, we do have a chance of showers, mainly after 2 a.m., mostly cloudy with a low down to 61. And tomorrow, a chance of showers, mainly before 10 a.m., mostly cloudy with a high near 78 degrees. Right now in Syracuse, it's mostly cloudy and 66 degrees. Utica and Rome, mostly cloudy and 63. In Watertown, Fulton, and Oswego, fair and 65. Ithaca and Cortland, fair skies and 62. And in Kingston, Ontario, it's mostly cloudy and 18 degrees Celsius.
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0: This hour, we're going to feature a couple of the strings. We're going to feature some violin works and then a cello sonata. We're going to start with a real quick piece here before we get into a more substantial work for violin. But this is Tartini's Variations on a Theme of Corelli, and this is an arrangement by Fritz Kreisler. We're going to hear the violinist Misha Elman, and a great, great violinist. His audition at the age of 11 for Leopold Auer was the Wieniawski Concerto No. 2 and the 24th Caprice by Paganini. And Auer was so impressed he had Elman admitted right on the spot to the St. Petersburg Conservatory. This is Misha Elman playing a quick piece here by Tartini with pianist Josef Ziegler.

0: Violinist Misha Elman with pianist Josef Siegler, with an arrangement by Fritz Kreisler on Tartini's Variations on a Theme of Corelli. It's 12:05. 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I'm Spencer Phillips.
1: Tonight on Classic FM, we hear Sergei Rachmaninoff's Third Piano Concerto. Christopher Keene conducts Alexis Weissenberg in the Syracuse Symphony Orchestra in this performance from 1977. We'll also hear Keene and the SSO in Borodin's Symphony No. 2. 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
0: Well, we just heard a quick piece there for violin. We're going to stay with the violin a little longer. And this one was composed in 1853. This is Vinyavsky's first violin concerto in F-sharp minor, his opus 14. Lawrence Foster leads the London Symphony Orchestra, and our violinist is Gil Shaham.

0: Music by Vinyovsky. We heard his Violin Concerto No. 1 in F-sharp minor, Opus 14. That was Lawrence Foster leading the London Symphony Orchestra, and our violin soloist was Gil Shaham. It's 12:33. 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
1: 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Pianist Mei-Ting Sun joined the ensemble in March 2024 for Beethoven's Piano Concerto No. 4, in a concert that also included the Coriolan Overture. Plus, terrific music with the Harlem Quartet at the Reeser. I'm Brandi Parisi. I hope you can join me this week for Played in Oregon.
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0: Well, in the next hour, we're going to have some chamber music for you. We're going to have a Mozart string quartet and also the famous Mendelssohn octet, but a special version of that one, if you want to stick around for that. Up next here this hour, we have one of the two cello sonatas by Miyakovsky. This is the second one in A minor, his Opus 81. This is Wendy Warner on cello with Irina Nuzova on piano.

0: Music by Nikolai Myaskovsky. We heard his Cello Sonata No. 2 in A minor, Opus 81. That was Wendy Warner on cello with Irina Nizova on piano. It's just about the top of the hour. You're listening to Classic FM. I'm Spencer Phillips. Next hour, looking forward, we're going to have some music by Mozart, one of his string quartets, and then we're going to have the Mendelssohn Octet, but a little bit different version. Instead of the 8 instrumental version of his Opus 20, we're going to hear an orchestrated version that was recorded by the NBC Symphony with Arturo Toscanini. I'm looking forward to get that one out pretty soon. The weather will be up shortly.
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0: Let's take a look at your forecast for today. Partly sunny today with a high near 74 degrees. Overnight tonight, a chance of showers. After 2 a.m., it'll be mostly cloudy overnight with a low down to 61 degrees. And tomorrow, a chance of showers, mostly in the morning, mostly cloudy with a high near 78. Right now in Syracuse, it's mostly cloudy and 67 degrees. In Utica and Rome, it's fair and 66. Watertown, Fulton and Oswego, fair and 65. Ithaca and Cortland, a few clouds and 67. And in Kingston, Ontario, it's mostly cloudy and 17 degrees Celsius.
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0: We're going to begin with music by Mozart. This is his string quartet number 17 in B-flat major, Kürzel 458, known as The Hunt, and this is performed by the Brodsky Quartet.

0: Music by Mozart. We heard his string quartet number 17 in B-flat major, Kerschel 458, and that one's nicknamed The Hunt, and that was performed by the Brodsky Quartet. It's 128, you're listening to Classic FM, I'm Spencer Phillips.
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0: Well, when the Mendelssohn Octet gets programmed, it's often talked about how much of a masterpiece this work is, and rightfully so. But it's crazy when you put it in perspective that he was 16 when he wrote it. I mean, it's a masterpiece no matter what, but the fact that he was 16 and wrote this piece, it floors me every time. We're going to hear a special version of this. This isn't just his octet for four violins, two violas, and two cellos. This is an arrangement and performed by a full-string orchestra with the NBC Symphony Orchestra, led by Arturo Toscanini, Mendelssohn's Octet.

0: Music by Mendelssohn. We heard his octet in E-flat major, his opus 20, arranged for orchestra, and that was scored by Toscanini, and we heard Toscanini himself conduct the NBC Symphony Orchestra. And that brings us to the top of the hour. My time with you today is at a close, but I'll be with you again this evening at 8 o'clock for the WCNY special on Christopher Keene and the Syracuse Symphony Orchestra, and I'll be with you again tomorrow at 10. We have Marie Lamb coming next into the booth. Stay tuned.
1: 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Christopher Keene conducts Alexis Weissenberg in the Syracuse Symphony Orchestra in this performance from 1977. We'll also hear Keene and the SSO in Borodin's Symphony No. 2. Keene and the SSO tonight at 8 on Classic FM.
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Music of Niccolo Paganini, the Caprice No. 8 in E flat major, played by violinist Rachel Barton Pine. It's just about 2:06. Good afternoon. I'm Ree Lam. A look at the weather for the Classic FM listening area. Partly sunny skies expected this afternoon, the high near 74. For tonight, mostly cloudy, a chance of showers after 2 a.m., the low around 61. Mostly cloudy Wednesday, a chance of showers before 10 a.m., the high tomorrow near 78, and Thursday, showers likely, with thunderstorms also possible after 2 p.m., mostly cloudy with a high near 79. It's mostly cloudy now in Syracuse, 67 degrees, fair in 66 in Utica and Rome, in Watertown, mostly cloudy in 65, in Oswego and Fulton, fair in 66, in Ithaca and Cortland, a few clouds, 67 degrees, and in Kingston, Ontario, a light rain shower, 18 degrees Celsius. And music of Anton Bruckner, written in the period 1862-63, an early orchestral composition of his, the overture in G minor, the Czech Philharmonic Orchestra, conducted by Sir Libor Peszek.

0: That was the overture in G minor of Anton Bruckner. Sir Libor Peszek conducted the Czech Philharmonic Orchestra.
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0: And music of Franz Joseph Haydn, composed between 1774 and 76, his piano sonata number 32 in B minor, played by Anton Nell.

0: Music of Franz Joseph Haydn, his piano sonata number 32 in B minor, played there by Anton Nell.
1: 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Christopher Keene conducts Alexis Weissenberg and the Syracuse Symphony Orchestra in this performance from 1977. We'll also hear Keene and the SSO in Borodin Symphony No. 2. Keene and the SSO tonight at 8 on Classic FM.
0: And we have more details about the program just posted on the WCNY Radio Facebook page. Music now of Gustav Mahler, conducted by German-born American naturalized conductor Bruno Walter, who was born in Berlin on this date in 1876. He was very much a protege of Gustav Mahler, and we have one of Maestro Walter's best-known Mahler recordings, the Kinder Totenlieder, Songs on the Death of Children, the text by the poet Friedrich Rückert, who had lost two children to scarlet fever, and he wrote those poems to come to terms with losing the children. And toward the end of the cycle, you hear a sound of resolution, of acceptance in the music. The English titles of the songs, Now the Sun Wants to Rise, 2, Now I See Why Your Eyes Flash at Me, 3, When Your Mama Steps In, 4, I Often Think They Have Just Stepped Out, and 5, In This Weather. This 1949 recording, classic one, with Kathleen Ferrier, the great contralto, great singer of Mahler, and the Vienna Philharmonic Orchestra, conducted by Bruno Walter.

0: Music of Gustav Mahler, the Kinder Totenlieder cycle for voice and orchestra. That was with contralto Kathleen Ferrier, recorded in 1949, and the Vienna Philharmonic Orchestra was conducted by German-born American naturalized conductor Bruno Walter, born on this date in Berlin in 1876. Again, that recording was from 1949. I'm Marie Lamb. And after Composer's Datebook and the weather, we'll have more classic choices for you.
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0: It's 3:02. Good afternoon. I'm Marie Lamb. A look at the weather for the Classic FM listening area. Partly sunny the rest of the afternoon, the high near 72. For tonight, a slight chance of showers, then a chance of showers and thunderstorms after 2 a.m. Mostly cloudy overnight, the low around 63. Wednesday, a chance of showers before 10 a.m., mostly cloudy, tomorrow's high near 78, and showers likely Thursday, with thunderstorms also possible after 2 p.m., mostly cloudy Thursday, the high 79. Mostly cloudy in Syracuse, with 68 degrees. In Utica and Rome, it's fair in 67. In Watertown, Oswego, and Fulton, mostly cloudy skies with 67 degrees. In Ithaca and Cortland, fair in 69. And in Kingston, Ontario, mostly cloudy with 18 degrees Celsius.
1: This is the Composer's Datebook for September 15th. I'm John Burge. Today's date in 1912 marked the birthday of the Cuban composer, choral director, and educator Gisela Hernandez. She began her musical studies at the Santa Cecilia School in her hometown of Cardenas, and in 1924 moved to Havana, where she finished her studies 4 years later at the National Conservatory. She won Cuba's National Composition Award in 1940, and in 1944 continued her studies in the United States at the Peabody Institute of Music in Baltimore. Returning to Cuba, she composed her own works, pursued a career at various educational institutions, and organized and promoted concerts of Cuban music. In 1949, she formed and directed a women's choir and was named Professor of Harmony, History, Pedagogy, and Composition at the National Music Conservatory in Havana. She was also a member of the nationalistic Grupo Minorista, composers who incorporated Afro-Cuban traditions into their music. Gisela Hernandez wrote pieces for piano, chamber music, choral and orchestral works. She's also credited with being one of the first and most important composers of Cuban art songs. She died in 1971 at the age of 59, and her music is only recently becoming better known outside of Cuba.

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1: 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Lauren Mazel conducts the Vienna Philharmonic Orchestra.

0: Music of Igor Stravinsky, a suite from Le Chant du Rossignol. Lauren Mazel conducted the Vienna Philharmonic.
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0: And music now, Swiss composer Franck Martin, born in Geneva on today's date in 1890. We have the Quatre Pièces Brèves, the four short pieces for guitar, played here by Elliot Fiske.

0: Those were the four short pieces, quatre pièces brèves, of Swiss composer Franck Martin, born on today's date in 1890.
1: 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Born in Russia, his work presents blistering humor and sharp observations, often exploring life as an immigrant and American. 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
0: 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Pianist Byron Janis with Gennady Rozhdestvensky conducting the Moscow Radio Symphony Orchestra.

0: Music of Franz Liszt, the Piano Concerto No. 2 in A Major. American pianist Byron Janis with the Moscow Radio Symphony Orchestra, conducted by Gennady Rozhdestvensky.
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0: Coming up in our next hour of Classic Choices, we'll have music of Benjamin Britten, Charles Kirschland, and also music of Richard Wagner to celebrate the birth anniversary of soprano Jessie Norman. 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

0: Live from NPR News, I'm Lakshmi Singh. The Congressional Budget Office estimates that the Iran war has cost at least $38 billion. That estimate does not include extensive damage to U.S. military bases abroad. In less than 2 months before the midterms, the CBO also finds that the war is helping to drive up inflation as energy prices increase due to the conflict. In a week of prominent warnings over the rapid evolution of AI, a major rally in the nation's capital today features unlikely alliances to pressure the government to ensure humans stay in control. They include Democratic Socialist Senator Bernie Sanders of Vermont.
1: AI has the potential to eliminate tens of millions of jobs, wiping out entire professions.
0: And former Trump White House advisor Steve Bannon, who later took the stage where he called out those who were central in getting AI to the public.
2: The American citizens are not going to be supplicants to the oligarchs anymore.
0: Bannon's message standing in stark contrast to President Trump's fierce support to keep developing AI and building data centers. He says the U.S. needs to stay ahead of China in AI. The U.S. government publicly confirms for the first time it has deployed space-based weapons in Earth's orbit. Here's NPR's Kat Lonsdorf.
3: U.S. Air Force Secretary Troy Mink told a crowd gathered for the Air, Space, and Cyber Conference in Maryland this week that the military is, quote, meeting the challenges of evolving threats wherever they exist.
4: This is why the United States now has on-orbit space control weapons capable of defending the joint force against hostile adversary action.
3: He did not provide any further details or specifics on the weapons. It's the first time the U.S. has publicly revealed such capabilities amid growing concerns about potential threats in space from Russia and China. President Trump has often touted the U.S. Space Force, which he created in 2019 as part of the Air Force, as a new way to boost U.S. military capabilities in space. Kat Lonsdorf, NPR News, Washington.
0: FBI Director Kash Patel is testifying on Capitol Hill in testimony before Senate lawmakers. Patel defended recent changes made that loosen the Bureau's hiring requirements. NPR's Ryan Lucas has more.
5: Earlier this year, the FBI lifted an automatic ban on hiring applicants who had engaged in prostitution or bestiality, prompting a wave of public criticism. Testifying before the Senate Judiciary Committee, FBI Director Kash Patel defended the changes. He said it's about giving victims of such acts a chance to work at the Bureau.
6: We did not want to make it an automatic disqualification for the FBI to consider you if you are a victim of these awful, heinous acts. They still have to go to the same rigorous standards and application process.
5: Patel touted the drop in violent crime under the Trump administration, but he faced sharp criticism from Democrats, including over his firing of veteran agents and his handling of the Epstein files.
0: It's NPR. A federal judge has ruled that the board of directors of the Kennedy Center cannot return President Trump's name to the Arts Center. However, U.S. District Judge Christopher Cooper left up in the air for now whether or not the board can name its planned fundraising campaign the Trump Kennedy Center Fund or include any such plaque or other signage at the center, noting that the fund had not yet raised any money, let alone its intended $100 million. The board has said using Trump's name is crucial to its efforts to restore the center's finances. America's public school buildings are aging. Nearly half of school districts have chronic problems with things like electricity or water leaks that can disrupt learning for millions of students, according to a new report from the federal government. NPR's Janaki Mehta has details.
7: Extreme indoor temperatures, plumbing, and structural damage are some of the common problems plaguing America's deteriorating public school buildings. The Government Accountability Office, or GAO, is an independent federal watchdog. Its report this week found that in the 2024-25 school year, one in five districts canceled school because of facilities issues. The cancellations affected about 2 million students, who lost about 3.5 million days of learning as a result. According to the GAO, 55% of districts said they simply don't have enough money for building upkeep. The results come from a national survey and visits to nine districts in Alabama, Maine, and Oregon. Janaki Mehta, NPR News.
0: U.S. stocks have ended the day lower with the Dow closing down 328 points. 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
9: It's 4:06. Good afternoon. I'm Marie Lamb. A look at the weather for the Classic FM listening area. Partly sunny the rest of the afternoon, the high near 72. Tonight, there's a slight chance of showers, then a chance of showers and thunderstorms after 2 a.m. Wind gusts as high as 20 miles per hour overnight. Mostly cloudy with a low around 63. Wednesday, a slight chance of showers between 8 a.m. and 9 a.m. Mostly cloudy on Wednesday, the high near 79, and showers likely Thursday, with thunderstorms also possible after 2 p.m., also patchy fog on Thursday before 9 a.m., otherwise mostly cloudy, Thursday's high near 77. Mostly cloudy in most of the listening area, 71 degrees in Syracuse, 68 in Utica and Rome, 67 in Watertown, 68 and partly cloudy in Oswego and Fulton, and mostly cloudy in Ithaca and Cortland with 70 degrees, and in Kingston, Ontario with 19 degrees Celsius. And music now, Benjamin Britten, his suite for solo harp. The five movements are Overture, Toccata, Nocturne, Fugue, and Hymn. And this is with harpist Valerie Milot.

0: That was the Opus 83 of English 20th century composer Benjamin Britten, his suite for solo harp, and the harpist on that recording was Valérie Milo.
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0: It's about 4:23, and music of French composer Charles Koechlin, his sonata for flute and piano, flutist Léon Abiza, and pianist Martin Amlin.

0: The Sonata for Piano and Flute, the Opus 52 of Charles Kirschlin, with flutist Leon Abaisa and pianist Martin Amlin.
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0: And music now of Richard Wagner to celebrate the birth anniversary of American soprano. Later in her career, she was more of a mezzo-soprano, Jessie Norman, born in Augusta, Georgia, on today's date in 1945. And we have her in the prelude, and she sings, of course, in the Liebestod from Tristan und Isolde, Jessie Norman with Klaus Tennstedt conducting the London Philharmonic Orchestra.

The Prelude and Liebestod from Richard Wagner's Tristan und Isolde. That was with soprano Jessie Norman as Isolde. Jessie Norman, born on this date in 1945. And we heard her with the London Philharmonic Orchestra, conducted by Klaus Tennstedt. And we have a Jessie Norman encore for you. Music of Johannes Brahms, Ständchen or Serenade. Jessie Norman with pianist Jeffrey Parsons.

0: Jesse Norman, born on the state in 1945, in music of Johannes Brahms, his Opus 106, number 1, Ständchen, Serenade. And Jesse Norman was with pianist Jeffrey Parsons.
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0: Live from NPR News in Washington, I'm Ryland Barton. Attorney General Todd Blanche says the Justice Department will comply with the Supreme Court's decision rejecting President Trump's push for mail-in voting restrictions, but he says the DOJ will still investigate illegal voting. NPR's Ryan Lucas reports.
1: Speaking to reporters in the White House Rose Garden, the Attorney General said the Trump administration disagrees with the Supreme Court's decision, but he says the administration will comply with it.
2: That doesn't mean that we're not going to do everything in this administration that we can to make sure that there are free and fair elections.
1: Blanche added that the court's decision has no impact on ongoing criminal investigations into illegal voting. In Texas, meanwhile, federal prosecutors announced charges against seven non-U.S. citizens for allegedly unlawfully voting or falsely claiming U.S. citizenship. Research and audits have shown instances of non-citizens voting to be extremely rare. Ryan Lucas, NPR News, Washington.
0: The Congressional Budget Office estimates the Iran war has cost at least $38 billion. NPR's Quil Lawrence reports that does not include damage to U.S. military bases.
3: The largest cost is the depletion of U.S. munitions, $21 billion this year. The war has used more than half the U.S. stockpile of interceptor missiles, which are often expended to shoot down much cheaper Iranian rockets and drones. CBO estimates those will take 5 years to replenish. The office estimates the war will cost another $2 to $3 billion per month going forward. Higher oil prices worldwide are also hitting the military, as air operations in the war with Iran used an increasing amount of fuel. The Pentagon did not respond to CBO's questions about damage to bases. The CBO did not put a price on American service members killed in action or the future cost to care for disabled veterans. Quil Lawrence, NPR News.
0: Senate Democrats blocked legislation to regulate cryptocurrency today. They say it doesn't do enough to rein in President Trump's personal investments. Trump brought in more than $1 billion in crypto earnings last year. Flying around Thanksgiving will likely be more expensive this year. NPR's Stephen Bissaha reports domestic flights are the most expensive they've been this year.
4: The average domestic round-trip ticket, economy only, cost nearly $400 on Kayak last week. This included tickets for Thanksgiving travel and is about $110 more than the same time last year. Kayak CEO Pierre Buehler says the increases have not slowed down travel searches.
5: Previously, whenever prices go up or down, people don't quite tweak the demand they have for travel. They tweak how they want to travel, where they want to travel.
4: Travelers looking to drive to save money still have to deal with high gas prices. Compared with before the U.S.-Israeli war against Iran started, an average gallon of regular is up about $1.34, according to AAA. Stephen Bissaha, NPR News.
0: Major U.S. stock indexes slipped today. This is NPR. Four supporting acts have quit Ed Sheeran's tour after Macklemore was removed for his pro-Palestinian comments on stage. Earlier today, Sheeran said dropping the rapper was a promoter's decision, not his, but also said he refused to be drawn into a discussion about the war in Gaza. Irish acts Aaron Rowe and Bayoga, Denmark's Lucas Graham and Phineas posted separately on social media that they would withdraw from the tour. Rail traffic in the Netherlands has been disrupted today by what authorities describe as sabotage. As Terry Schultz reports, materials, including pipes, were found on the tracks in multiple locations.
6: The company managing Dutch railways says it believes there's been a, quote, deliberate disruption of train traffic by human action, as it seeks to locate all the areas where material has been fastened to the tracks. In one location, ProRail says, a train hit the debris, but no one was injured, and the railway's detection system stopped other trains before impact. Local media images show police carrying pipes between 5 and 7 feet long away from train tracks. It's not known when rail traffic will be able to return to normal, as a police and intelligence service investigation is underway. Europe has been on high alert for sabotage attacks due to its support for Ukraine and its war against Russia. For NPR News, I'm Terry Schultz in Brussels.
0: Armadillos have made it to Ohio. Last week, researchers found a dead armadillo on a roadside near Oxford, Ohio, near the Indiana border. It's the first time they've been found in the state. In the late 19th century, armadillos were only known to live in South and Central America. They reached southern Illinois in 2017, and now the Buckeye State. This is NPR News from Washington.
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9: 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Good afternoon. I'm Marie Lamb. A look at the weather for the Classic FM listening area. Tonight, there's a slight chance of showers this evening, then a chance of showers and thunderstorms after 2 a.m. Wind gusts as high as 20 miles per hour, mostly cloudy overnight, the low around 63. Excuse me, for Wednesday, a slight chance of showers between 8 a.m. and 9 a.m., otherwise mostly cloudy, tomorrow's high near 79, and showers likely Thursday, with thunderstorms also possible after 2 p.m., and some patchy fog before 9 a.m., otherwise it'll be mostly cloudy on Thursday with a high near 77. Mostly cloudy in Syracuse with 71 degrees. Mostly cloudy in Utica and Rome with 69. In Watertown, a few clouds, 68 degrees. Also 68 in Oswego and Fulton with fair skies. In Ithaca and Cortland, mostly cloudy, 70 degrees. And in Kingston, Ontario, it's mostly cloudy with 20 degrees Celsius. And returning to classic choices, we have music of Horatio W. Parker, an American composer, pedagogue, and organist, born on this date in 1863. As a teacher, his best-known pupil was probably Charles Ives, who studied with him at Yale. This is Horatio Parker's suite for violin, piano, and cello. Actually, we have the prelude and minuet only from this suite, his opus 35, with the Toledo Trio.

0: Music of American composer, pedagogue, and organist Horatio Parker, born on the estate in 1863. We heard the prelude, a minuet from his suite for piano, violin, and cello, his Opus 35, played there by the Toledo Trio.
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1: Music now of Max Bruch, The Romance for Violin and Orchestra in A Minor, violinist Salvatore Accardo with the Gewandhaus Orchestra of Leipzig, conducted by their music director for many years, Kurt Mazur.

0: That was Romance for Violin and Orchestra in A Minor of Max Bruch. Violinist was Salvatore Accardo with the Gewandhaus Orchestra of Leipzig, conducted by Kurt Mazur.
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0: Music of Sergei Prokofiev from his ballet Cinderella, three pieces from the ballet that he arranged for piano, the Pavane, the Gavotte, and the Waltz. And the pianist is Temirjan Yerzhanov.

0: Three pieces transcribed for piano by Sergei Prokofiev from his ballet Cinderella. We heard the Pavane, the Gavotte, and the Waltz. That was with pianist Chemirjan Yerozhanov.
1: 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Vaughan Williams dipped deep into the soil of England to pull out its soul and spirit, giving that sceptered isle its first native son to sing its song in over 200 years. That's Exploring the World of Vaughan Williams next week on Exploring Music.
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0: And now for music of American composer Bernard Herrmann, a suite from his film score for Jane Eyre. Bernard Herrmann conducts his own music with the London Philharmonic Orchestra.

0: Music of Bernard Herrmann, a suite from his score for the film Jane Eyre. Bernard Herrmann conducted his own music with the London Philharmonic Orchestra.
1: At nearly 80, Giuseppe Verdi was finally able to put a broad smile on the faces of classic Shakespearean actors. This week, LA Opera On Air spotlights the shenanigans of several merry wives as they inflict lighthearted revenge on their would-be suitor. I'm Jennifer Miller-Hamill. 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
0: 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We'll have one more look at the weather for the Classic FM listening area before we bring you NPR News and then the dinner hour. For tonight, there's a slight chance of showers this evening, then a chance of showers and thunderstorms after 2 a.m., wind gusts as high as 20 miles per hour, mostly cloudy, tonight's low around 63. Wednesday, there's a slight chance of showers between 8 a.m. and 9 a.m. Otherwise, it'll be mostly cloudy tomorrow with a high near 79. And showers are likely on Thursday, with thunderstorms also possible after 2 p.m., patchy fog before 9 a.m. Otherwise, mostly cloudy on Thursday with a high near 77. In Syracuse, mostly cloudy with 71 degrees. In Utica and Rome, fair and 68. Also 68 in Watertown with a few clouds. 68 and fair skies in Oswego and Fulton. Mostly cloudy in Ithaca and Cortland, 70 degrees. And mostly cloudy in Kingston, Ontario with 20 degrees Celsius.

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0: Live from NPR News in Washington, I'm Ryland Barton. Attorney General Todd Blanche says rising concerns about AI are politically motivated. NPR's Franco Ordonez reports.
1: The attorney general says the reason that AI concerns are drawing so much attention right now is the same reason the president dismisses those concerns as a hoax. Blanche says it's because the midterm elections are less than 2 months away.
2: Every Democrat senator suddenly races to a microphone to talk about AI after being eerily silent for months and months and months. So to talk about the timing of this as being nothing but an effort to influence the midterms, I shouldn't have to say that out loud.
1: Asked about the need for regulations, Blanche says it's not the job of the Justice Department to regulate AI. Indeed, it was highly unusual for the U.S. Attorney General to wade into overtly political matters. Franco Ordonez. NPR News, the White House.
0: Kentucky Republican Congressman Thomas Massie has moved to impeach Secretary of Defense Pete Hegseth over the Iran war. NPR's Eric McDaniel reports the House would have to act on the proposal by Thursday.
3: It was an unexpected start to the legislative day.
4: Impeaching Peter Brian Hegseth, Secretary of Defense, for high crimes and misdemeanors.
3: Congressman Massie, long a thorn in the side of the administration, is on his way out of office after being primaried by a Trump-backed opponent. Massie alleges that Hegseth has waged the war in Iran illegally, in part because the conflict has not been authorized by Congress. Republicans, in theory, have enough votes to defeat the proposal, though it could be a complicated vote for House members in swing districts, seen as an approval of an unpopular war that's driving up cost of living. The party also has some attendance problems. A record number are retiring. Many missed votes Monday night, leaving Democrats at the time with more voting members. Eric McDaniel, NPR News, Washington.
0: The average American family made more money last year than in 2024, while the number of people living in poverty fell. NPR's Scott Horsley reports.
5: The median American family made a little over $87,000 last year. That's up 2.6% from 2024. Families at the top of the income ladder saw bigger gains than those at the bottom. The share of families living in poverty fell slightly to 10.2%. The annual snapshot from the Census Bureau comes as many Americans are wrestling with stubborn inflation that's been rekindled by the war with Iran. Price hikes have been outpacing wage gains for the last 5 months. It was a happier story in 2025 when the typical household saw real improvements in their purchasing power. Analysts caution some of those gains could be eroded in the coming years by cuts to the social safety net. Scott Horsley, NPR News, Washington.
0: The board of the Kennedy Center in Washington, D.C. voted today to close over financial issues. It comes after a federal court once again blocked the board from putting President Trump's name on the performing arts venue without Congress's approval. The board recently wrote in a court document that it's unlikely Trump would support the renovation, quote, without such appropriate recognition. You're listening to NPR News from Washington. Canadian Prime Minister Mark Carney is heading to Europe seeking deeper ties with the EU as the trade war with President Trump intensifies. He wants a broader partnership that could give Canadians greater freedom to work and study in Europe while stopping short of EU membership. Carney has been trying to reduce Canada's dependence on the U.S. Last year, the Trump administration shuttered a program that publicized air quality data at U.S. embassies. As NPR's Jonathan Lambert reports, new research shows that led to more air pollution.
6: Since 2008, the State Department has been adding air quality monitors to U.S. embassy buildings and making the data public. Researchers credit the program with helping improve air quality in many cities, especially those without domestic monitoring. But in early 2025, the Trump administration ended the program, citing financial costs. New research in the journal PNAS suggests that had other costs, too. Air pollution, as measured by satellite, increased by about 30% on average in the months after the shutdown. The researchers say that translates to about a 4% increase in harmful particulate matter on the ground. The State Department declined to comment on the paper, but they did tell NPR that they're in the process of resuming the program, though didn't give precise dates. Jonathan Lambert, NPR News.
0: More than 100 people gathered in San Francisco to scream at the Pacific Ocean. The guttural Scream at the Sea event was created to allow people to release frustrations over rent, AI, or just because it feels good. The event organizer said she felt like she needed a really good scream and that it'd be more fun to do it with other people. This is NPR News from Washington.
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8: 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For tickets to induction and more information, go online at womenofthehall.org.
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10: 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I'm your host, Sibora Miloradovic, and to start tonight's program, we have William Byrd's Fitzwilliam Suite, performed by the Canadian Brass.

0: That was the Fitzwilliam Suite by William Byrd, performed by the Canadian Brass.
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0: Our next piece is the String Quartet in G Major by Joseph Haydn, performed by the Smithsonian String Quartet.

Haydn's String Quartet in G Major, performed by the Smithson String Quartet. Our next piece is the Havanaise for Violin and Orchestra by Camille Saint-Saëns. Yoav Talmi leads the Quebec Symphony Orchestra with James Ennis on violin.

That was Saint-Saëns' Havanaise for violin and orchestra. James Ennis was the soloist on violin with the Quebec Symphony Orchestra, conducted by Yoav Talmi. We're going to end this evening's dinner hour with the Egmont Overture by Beethoven, performed by the Vienna Philharmonic Orchestra, conducted by Claudio Abbado.

0: Music by Beethoven. That was his Egmont Overture, performed by the Vienna Philharmonic Orchestra, conducted by Claudio Abbado. I want to thank you for listening to tonight's Dinner Hour at Classic FM. I'm Sibora Miloradovic, and I will be here next Tuesday. Have a good night.
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Hi there, and welcome to Exploring Music. This is Bill McLaughlin. Our theme this week is Vaughan Williams, exploring the world and works of Ralph Vaughan Williams. In the first program, we managed to get our composer born, educated, including degrees from the Royal College of Music and at Cambridge, also private lessons in composition in Berlin with Max Bruch and in Paris with Maurice Ravel. As we left off, there was a rather lighthearted piece, the Wasps Overture, for a student performance at Cambridge in 1909. This was Vaughan Williams' alma mater. And in fact, during his days at Cambridge around 1890, he'd run into Bertrand Russell, who introduced him to the works of Walt Whitman. And Walt Whitman is very much at the center of a piece which Vaughan Williams has now been working on in 1909 for 6 years, from 1903 to 1909. I don't know if you've been around creative types when they're sort of harboring a project for years and years. Sometimes it's very hard to get them to quit working on it and see if it actually works, see if you actually can read the novel or play the symphony. And I think that one of the stimuli which actually caused Vaughan Williams to think that his C symphony better be tried out in public was the success of another symphony of Edward Elgar. Now, in 1899, Elgar had given a famous performance of Enigma Variations, and young Vaughan Williams and young Holst had been in the audience. They'd studied Elgar's works. They tried to take lessons with him. He was too busy. In 1908, Elgar's first symphony appeared, and it was hailed as an English masterpiece. And it was time now for Vaughan Williams, who, after all, is about 37 years old, to try his hand. Here's the first movement now of Vaughan Williams' C Symphony, which is really more of an oratorio than an instrumental symphony. In this performance, we hear Sheila Armstrong, soprano, John Carroll Case, baritone, the London Philharmonic Choir and Orchestra, all conducted by Sir Adrian Bolt. Behold, behold the sea itself.

A song for all seas, all ships. The first movement of Vaughan Williams' A Sea Symphony, poetry of Walt Whitman. Sheila Armstrong was the soprano, John Carroll Case the baritone, the London Philharmonic Choir and Orchestra under the direction of Sir Adrian Bolt. Music from 1909. It's a huge piece. We've played just the first movement. The entire work takes over an hour. In the years when Vaughan Williams was trying it out, he would play it for friends who would come over to visit. And in 1907, Frederick Delius was in London for performances of Appalachia. And Vaughan Williams played it for him. And he says, I burst in on the privacy of Delius and insisted on playing the whole of my Sea Symphony to him, poor fellow. How he must have hated it. But he was very courteous and contented himself with saying, Raymond, il n'est pas mesquin. It's certainly not paltry. That's the best that poor old Delius could choke up to congratulate Vaughan Williams. I think Vaughan Williams must have been overwhelming at times. He was a big man, tall, strapping, big spirit above all. You hear that always in the music. And his next piece, his next real masterpiece, a work for string orchestra, came about in a very interesting way. Vaughan Williams' father was a pastor, a vicar, but the young boy had grown up in a very free-thinking household. Consider his uncle, Charles Darwin, or his college pals like Bertrand Russell, for example. And so it was a very unusual commission that Vaughan Williams received in 1907 from the Anglican Church. This came via Cecil Sharp, the musicologist. They decided they wanted Vaughan Williams to revise the major hymnal for the Anglican faith, a work called Hymns Ancient and Modern. It was actually a huge job. It took 2 years for this humanist agnostic, I'm actually using his phrase, to complete the task. And it changed his life. Along the way, he came in touch with some of the music of the 16th and 17th century in a way he had never known it before. He came across a hymn tune of Thomas Tallis. The hymn is, When Rising from the Bed of Death. I'll play you Vaughan Williams' harmonization of Tallis' hymn tune. Keep that rhythm in mind. When Rising from the Bed of Death. You'll hear it.

beautiful, somber tune when rising from the bed of death. Let's go back to the one spot that I wanted to point out as we're going through in the center of the piece. Once again, just to get it in your ear, here's Talus Original. Now, when Vaughan Williams sets this for string orchestra, he changes the harmony. The melody is pretty much the same. Here's Talus. And here's Vaughan Williams. E major, that's shocking. And it goes on, rhapsodically. Making a brand new music of this ancient Tudor music. Do you see what is actually so shocking about this? Talus would never do this. Let's just look at these couple of opening changes. Talus does. Quite natural. But this change, where they're all major triads, G major, D major, E major, G major, and that G sharp of the E major, and the G natural of G major, creates a dissonance at a very deep subconscious level. It's called a cross relation because the memory bears it. It's masterful. Let's hear a performance of the Fantasia on a theme of Thomas Talus. This is Orpheus.

0: 2,000 people were in Gloucester Cathedral that night, primarily to hear The Dream of Durrantius of Edward Elgar. But there at the podium towered the unfamiliar, magnificent figure of Vaughan Williams. He and a strangely new work for strings were between them and their devotion to Elgar. That's the composer Herbert Howells, who was present for the premiere of the Fantasia on a theme of Thomas Tallis. That was a beautiful performance by Orpheus. And this piece was recognized instantly by Fuller Maitland, for example, of the Times, who wrote a brilliant review the next day. He said, "This work is wonderful because it seems to lift one into some unknown region of musical thought and feeling. Throughout its course, one is never quite sure whether one is listening to something very old or very new. The voice of the old church musicians is around, and there's more besides. Debussy, too, is somewhere in the picture, and it is hard to tell how much of the complete freedom of tonality comes from the new French school and how much from the old English one. But that is just what makes this Fantasia so delightful to listen to." Well, there's a rave review written by an intelligent musician who got it. He got it exactly right. This piece, the Fantasia on the theme of Thomas Tallis, is to this point, 1910, Ralph Vaughan Williams' masterpiece. You're tuned into Exploring Music, and this week we are listening to the works of Ralph Vaughan Williams. Drop us a line. Write to us via our website. 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
2: 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Christopher Keene conducts Alexis Weissenberg and the Syracuse Symphony Orchestra in this performance from 1977. We'll also hear Keene and the SSO in Borodin Symphony No. 2. 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
0: If critics were correct in claiming that there was no great native-born English composer for 200 years after the death of Purcell in the 1690s, they could no longer make that claim at the beginning of the 20th century. Edward Elgar's Enigma Variations, which was heard in London in 1899, was received with tremendous acclaim. And then in the Edwardian period, this is the age of Edward VII, who succeeded his mom, Queen Victoria, Elgar seemed to become the composer in residence. And in 1908, at the age of 51, Edward Elgar made his first symphony. Another few years later, 1911, at the death of Edward II, came Elgar's second symphony. But Vaughan Williams specifically said, "I don't ever intend to write a symphony." And I suppose he might not have if it had not been for George Butterworth, a young composer who suggested it to him. Do you know that name, George Butterworth? Born in 1885 from a very old English family. The Grove Dictionary article calls him a gruff, blunt Yorkshireman. Yes, but the sort of northerner who goes off to school at Eton and then at Trinity College, Oxford, and finally to the Royal College of Music. While Butterworth was at Oxford, he met Cecil Sharp, who introduced him to Vaughan Williams. And the enthusiasm for folk song collecting infected Butterworth. He joined the Folk Song Society. In fact, since he was young and broad-shouldered, he volunteered to carry the heavy RCA recording equipment, which Holst and Vaughan Williams had recently adapted as a way to get their songs down on one take instead of having their poor volunteers have to sing the tunes over and over and over again. He also excelled at folk dancing, particularly the Morris Dance, had a famous troupe that toured England. And then, of course, came the war. Butterworth and his dance troupe volunteered. One half of the dance troupe fell at the Battle of the Somme, including Butterworth. So here's a brief salute to George Butterworth. We're going to hear songs from a Shropshire Lad. Remember the A.E. Houseman poems that had infatuated Vaughan Williams and Holst both? Here's Benjamin Luxon to sing The Lads in Their Hundreds.
3: The lads in their hundreds to Ludlow come in for the fair.

It was in 1896 that A.E. Housman wrote these poems, a Shropshire lad, almost 20 years before the First World War. Of course, it was right around the time of the Boer War, and not so long after the Crimean War. And that last line, "the lads that will die in their glory and never be old," sadly seems always to be true. "The Lads in Their Hundreds" by George Butterworth, who was killed on the Somme in 1916. That was Benjamin Luxon, the baritone, and David Willison playing the piano. I mentioned George Butterworth in this program on Vaughan Williams, particularly because Butterworth and Vaughan Williams became such close friends. And when the war broke out in 1914, they volunteered together. Butterworth was 29, Vaughan Williams 42. Let's go back just before the First World War, though, to this suggestion of Butterworth. I'll let Vaughan Williams himself talk about it. Just as he was getting up to go, he said in his characteristically abrupt way, "You know, you ought to write a symphony." That year was 1911. And from that moment, the idea of a symphony, a thing I had always declared I would never attempt, dominated my mind. In those years before the First World War, Vaughan Williams was living in London with his wife, Adeline. They were living in Chelsea and had a wonderful view of the river. And the river dominates Vaughan Williams' second symphony, the one he called the London Symphony. Let's hear the third movement of the symphony, a scherzo, which he calls Nocturne, perhaps with a nod to Whistler's paintings by that title. He gave us a little clue as to what to imagine. Vaughan Williams writes, "If the hearer will imagine himself standing on Westminster Embankment at night, surrounded by the distant sounds of the Strand with its great hotels on one side and the New Cut on the other with its crowded streets and flashing lights, it may serve as a mood in which to listen to this movement." In this performance, we'll hear the London Philharmonic Orchestra under a great favorite conductor of Vaughan Williams, a man who was quite young at the time this music came out, Sir Adrian Boult.

A London symphony received its premiere in 1914, just before the war. 1914, that's exactly 3 years after Stravinsky's Petrushka premiered in Paris. And there's one little spot in this trio of the scherzo that reminds me of Petrushka. Stravinsky does this to suggest an old squeeze box, an accordion. The same notes come in Vaughan Williams. Let's see if we can find it. There's a kind of a Falstaffian bassoon and cello part that leads into it, and then this harmonica squeeze box music

and that leads to an English folk tune. I love it. Years later, after Vaughan Williams had revised a London symphony again and again and again, more than anything he ever composed, and it had come out of favor right before the war, had been tremendously popular, but it kind of lost its luster for a while, and Vaughan Williams wrote, "You know, this is my favorite symphony, but you must not tell anybody because I'm not supposed to like it." That brings us to the end of today's show. We're exploring the world of Vaughan Williams this week. In tomorrow's program comes the rest of 1914, the Guns of August, and Vaughan Williams goes off to war. We'll hear the beautiful pieces he made when he came back from the war, The Lark Ascending, the Pastoral Symphony. Hope you can join us tomorrow. In the meantime, stay right where you are because there's great programming coming up right here. Exploring Music is produced by Sidney Gillard at WFMT in Chicago and produced and engineered by Bill Sigman at Digital Island Studios here in New York City. Our production assistants are Ella Pinsloop, Eric Opland, Adela Skoronsky, and Weston Williams. Rebecca Neistat is the WFMT production and syndication manager. 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I'm Bill McLaughlin. 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
1: Good evening. I'm Spencer Phillips, and you're listening to WCNY's special on Christopher Keene and the Syracuse Symphony Orchestra. Tonight's episode is already number 10 of the 13 total episodes we're going to have. We'll have three more episodes after tonight. One will be an all-Wagner program. I'm still locking down the guest for that episode. The other episode will feature Dvorak's Symphony No. 7, a movement from Debussy's Images for Orchestra, and also Stravinsky's Firebird Suite. For that episode, since the Firebird will also be on the first Masterworks concert for the Syracuse Orchestra to open the season, I invited the new music director, Austin Chenoux, to come in and do an interview for that episode. In our final episode of this special on Christopher Keene and the Syracuse Orchestra, we're going to feature Strauss's Elektra. Our special guest for that final episode will be Peter Rabinowitz, who was in attendance for that concert, and I'm looking forward to talk to him about that great performance. Tonight, we have works by Rachmaninoff, his third piano concerto, Frederick Delius, his Walk to the Paradise Garden, and we'll close out tonight's episode with Borodin's Symphony No. 2. As always, though, we begin with our interview. I'm sure many of you know our guest this week, violinist Susie Jacobs. Here's our interview. I'm Spencer Phillips, and I'm here with Susie Jacobs, violinist with the Syracuse Symphony Orchestra. How are you doing today, Susie?
2: I am doing so well, and I'm just thrilled and excited to be able to chat with you about a very special time in my life.
1: Well, just to get the dates right, so you joined in formally in 1969, and you retired, you said, 4 years ago in 2022, but you did come in and sub a little earlier in the 1968 season. Is that right?
2: That's correct, yeah.
1: What's the first thing that comes to mind when you think back on Christopher Keene?
2: Changing the trajectory of music in Syracuse.
1: You were there right from the beginning with him, so did you notice it that this was going to be an instant change with him?
2: The trajectory, not so much, but I knew that the city would be ignited in a way just from even having his audition occur and just the magnetism that happened on stage even the first few times. I knew something special was in the stars for not only the performing artists, but the community.
1: Do you remember his audition?
2: Not as well in detail as an overall inspirational experience.
1: Was it instantly love at first sight, or was it?
2: It was, I wouldn't say it was love at first sight, but it was admiration, esteem maybe, for someone so young to have so many qualities that resonated with me.
1: Do you remember anything about his rehearsal techniques? Such as, I mean, was it more verbal? Was it more just playing through things? Do you remember how he interacted with the orchestra during rehearsals?
2: Well, one thing that I will always remember was his incredible memory, his ability of recall, so that when he arrived, even at the first few rehearsals, he had memorized the roster of the musicians, and he addressed everyone. I mean, I wouldn't say string players, because there was the huddled masses of the string players, but first chair players, solo wind players and percussion, etc. It was a very personal connection from the get-go. Christopher did not always have to verbalize everything. He indicated a lot with body language, baton, eye contact, and gestures. So it never felt that we musicians were secretarial in a way where we had to write everything in our parts. It was very clear in the way he shaped his music, even at rehearsals.
1: That does seem to be something that was really remarkable about this generation of conductors, that they weren't as verbal as some of the ones are now. They did show a lot of things, and they took pride in that, working with the orchestra with their hands and gestures and not having to stop every 5 seconds to say something. They were able to show it and communicate that way.
2: Agree. And if I could add something, it wasn't at the expense of not having